0: focus on the decades of the 1940s through the 1990s. These featured actors brought unforgettable moments to the stage and earned their place in Broadway history. So join me as we celebrate their talent, share some fun facts, and of course, enjoy the music that made their performances stand out. Now, we should probably start out by talking about how someone qualified as a featured performer. Most of the time, it simply had to do with billing. Did their name appear above the title of the show? Lead actor. Below the title of the show? Featured. This could explain why sometimes it seemed like someone who is a lead character is actually, officially, a supporting character. We'll kick off our show with actor David Wayne, who snagged the very first Tony Award for Best Featured Actor in a Musical in 1947 for Finian's Rainbow, which is a pretty big deal. First ever winner in the category. He played Og, the leprechaun. Yes, a leprechaun was the first winner, which already tells you Finian's Rainbow wasn't your typical post-war Broadway fare. The show itself was this wild blend of whimsy and sharp social commentary. It tackled racism and classism, all while throwing in magic, stolen gold, and even a character turning from a white senator into a black man. Yikes! Pretty gutsy for 1947, right? As for David Wayne, he had this effortless comedic timing that made Og so memorable. He wasn't just a punchline machine, though. There was a warmth to his portrayal that made audiences root for him. Wayne was actually the very first actor to win a Tony Award for any performance, not just in this category, because the Tonys didn't have competitive acting awards until that year. So he's literally Broadway's original award-winning scene stealer. One of the most fun songs associated with Og is When I'm Not Near the Girl I Love. It's all about Og's predicament of falling for whichever girl happens to be nearby, which, for a lovesick leprechaun, is exactly as chaotic as you'd expect.
1: Sharon! Look at me, Sharon. But you're not Sharon at all. You're Susan the Silent. And yet I feel the same frenzy for you. Is this what it's like to be mortal? Is every girl the only girl? I'm beginning to like it.

David Wayne, the very first Tony winner from 1947's Finian's Rainbow. Finian's Rainbow might not be as frequently staged today, but Wayne's performance set a standard for what a featured actor could bring to a musical. Scene-stealing charisma, impeccable timing, and a performance that people would talk about for decades. Oh, and a leprechaun. Did I mention the leprechaun? Now, Yul Brynner's featured actor Tony for The King and I is one of Broadway's biggest, wait, what, moments. As I mentioned at the start of the show, it all came down to billing. The Tony rules at the time were pretty rigid, and since Gertrude Lawrence had top billing as Anna, Brynner was considered featured, even though, come on, he was the king. It's not like he was popping in for a fun supporting role. He owned that stage. Seriously, did his agent just take a long lunch the day they negotiated that contract? But hey, a Tony's a Tony, and Brynner's performance was legendary. He played the role over 4,600 times in his career, even winning an Oscar for his portrayal in the film version. So he clearly didn't hold a grudge. The song Puzzlement in the show is the King's big solo moment, where he basically admits he has no idea what he's doing. Ruling a country, dealing with the British, understanding modern ideas. He's powerful, but he's not all-knowing. He's struggling with change, and this song lets us see that vulnerability.

0: settlement.
1: Yul Brynner with Puzzlement from the original production of Broadway's The King and I. The song is a bit unusual musically. Rodgers gave it a strong, almost march-like feel, but Brynner delivered it with this mix of command and frustration. And this could partly explain his featured actor win. The role of the king was originally going to be much smaller. The show was meant to be Gertrude Lawrence's vehicle, but once rehearsal started, everyone realized quickly that Brynner was the show. After his win as featured actor, which still feels kind of ridiculous, every revival since has correctly categorized the king as lead. Lesson learned, I guess. Now we move on to a show with lots of Broadway charm and a little bit of fussy flair. Carol Haney played Gladys, the fun-loving secretary in Pajama Game. Her character had a talent for dancing and getting into trouble. Now, she wasn't the leading lady, but wow, did she make an impression. So much so that she won the Tony for Best Featured Actress in a Musical for it. Now, Hernando's Hideaway. In this sultry, tango-infused number where Gladys sings about a mysterious, dimly lit speakeasy, well, anything could happen.

0: Pepsi!
1: Hey, buddy!

0: Carol Haney herself was a dancer through and through. Before the pajama game, she was one of Bob Fosse's closest collaborators. His style wasn't the Fosse style yet, but you can see the seeds of it in her movement in this show. Haney actually broke her ankle during the run of the show, and her understudy, some unknown actress named, Shirley MacLaine, had to step in. And it just so happened that Hollywood producer Hal B. Wallace was in the audience that night and took notice. That little switch-up launched MacLaine's entire career, which is kind of wild to think about. Gladys might not have been the lead in Pajama Game, but Carol Haney made sure you remembered her. Let's meet another featured actor who starred in one of those golden age musicals that doesn't always get the same level of revival love as some of its contemporaries. Bells Are Ringing. But it was a hit in its time, thanks largely to its leading lady, Judy Holliday. Sidney Chaplin, yes, Charlie Chaplin's son, won the Tony for Best Featured Actor in a Musical for playing Jeff Moss, a struggling playwright who falls for Holliday's character, Ella Peterson. Now, on paper, Jeff is absolutely the male lead. He's the romantic interest. He sings multiple songs, and he gets a full character arc. But similar to the King and I situation, Bells Are Ringing was designed as a vehicle for Judy Holliday. She was the heart, soul, and reason for the show's existence, which meant everything else, Chaplin included, was technically supporting her. That's likely why he ended up in the feature category. Chaplin's performance was well-received, though he wasn't exactly known for being a Broadway staple. This was actually his only Broadway musical role, though he had a solid career in film and television. And while he's often remembered as Charlie Chaplin's son, he really did carve out his own path, at least for a while. He was originally supposed to star opposite Barbara Streisand in Funny Girl, but got fired before previews started because of reported tensions with Streisand. Yikes. As for Bells Are Ringing itself, Ella works for a telephone answering service and gets a little too involved in the lives of the people who call, including Jeff. Classic rom-com setup. The show produced some great love songs, like Just in Time, a legit standard now, and The Party's Over. Jeff's big number, I Met a Girl, is a smooth, romantic ballad that fits Chaplin's warm baritone well.
1: I met a girl, a wonderful girl. She's really got a lot to recommend her for a girl. A fabulous creature without any doubt. Hey, what am I getting so excited about? She's just a girl, an everyday girl. And yet I guess she's really right.

0: Sidney Chaplin with I Met a Girl from 1957's Bells Are Ringing. So was he really a featured actor? Probably not. But in a show that was 100% built around Judy Holliday's comedic brilliance, everyone else was just playing backup. And again, a Tony's a Tony. And speaking of Barbra Streisand, now we have the musical I Can Get It For You Wholesale. Now, that's a show that isn't necessarily a household name, but it definitely launched one, namely Barbra Streisand, who was just 19 years old and making her Broadway debut as Miss Marmalstein. And she stole the entire show. She didn't win the Tony. That went to Phyllis Newman for Subways Are for Sleeping. But getting nominated in your first ever Broadway role at that age? Well, that's no small thing. The musical itself, with a score by Harold Rome, is a business world satire set in the New York garment district of the 1930s. It centers on a ruthless young businessman played by Elliot Gould, who, as many of you may know, would later become Streisand's first husband. The show was solid, but not necessarily groundbreaking, except for one major thing, Miss Marmalstein. Streisand's character was a secretary, an unglamorous, overlooked role. But when she stepped on stage to belt out the song Miss Marmalstein, a comedic lament about how everyone takes her too seriously, she basically grabbed the audience by the collar and said, "Look at me." The song itself is clever, with rapid-fire, almost patter-like melody. She made Miss Marmalstein a fully realized character, awkward, exasperated, and hilarious.
1: Miss Marmalstein!
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6: 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Marmalstein! Oh, why is it always Miss Marmalstein?
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6: Other girls get called by their first names right away. They get cozy into May. Do you know what I mean?

0: 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Why is it always Miss Marmalstein?
1: Miss Marmalstein.
0: Miss Marmalstein.

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0: could bust.
1: Even though I Can Get It For You Wholesale wasn't a massive long-running hit, Streisand's performance turned heads immediately. It was obvious to anyone watching that she was destined for something big. Within just a couple of years, she was starring in Funny Girl, and the rest is history. So yeah, while Miss Marmalstein was a supporting role, Streisand made sure that didn't matter. The audience left talking about her, and Broadway never looked at her as supporting again. All right, now here's a name that doesn't get enough love these days. John McMartin. He was one of those actors who quietly built an impressive Broadway career, and his work in Sweet Charity was a perfect example of that. He played Oscar Lindquist, the sweet but neurotic accountant who falls for charity. And he had a fantastic voice. Not a big, flashy belter like some leading men of the era, but smooth, expressive, and perfect for the role. Sweet Charity was, of course, all about Gwen Verdon and Bob Fosse's choreography. But McMartin held his own as the romantic interest. His character, Oscar, is kind of the normal guy in Charity's chaotic world. He meets her in a hilariously awkward elevator scene, and from there, their relationship is this mix of tenderness and insecurity, especially on his part. The big kicker? He almost gives her the happy ending she's been dreaming of, but at the last second, he panics about her past and leaves her. Smooth move, Oscar. The title song, Sweet Charity, comes late in the show, during a sequence where Charity thinks she's finally found happiness. McMartin delivers it with warmth, though knowing how the story ends, there's definitely a bit of dramatic irony there.

John McMartin from Sweet Charity went on to have a long and steady career. He originated Ben Stone in Follies, played Daddy Warbucks in Annie, and kept working in theater and television for decades. He may not always be remembered as much as some of his Sweet Charity castmates, which is a shame because he brought a lot of depth to a role that could have easily been forgettable. Hallelujah, Baby is one of those musicals that flies a bit under the radar, but it's got a fascinating place in Broadway history. The show was an attempt to tackle racial issues in America through the lens of a musical, an ambitious and tricky balancing act for a Broadway show in the 1960s. It followed the story of Georgina, a Black woman navigating different decades of American history from the early 1900s to the Civil Rights era, while trying to break through social and racial barriers. Lillian Hayman played Mama, Georgina's mother, who had a much more pragmatic and cautious view of the world than her ambitious daughter. Hayman won the Tony for Best Featured Actress in a Musical, and the show even won the Tony for Best Musical. But it wasn't a major commercial success, and its legacy is a little bit mixed. I'll tell you more about that in a moment. Hayman's big number in the show was, I don't know where she got it. It's a strong character-driven piece where Mama expresses disbelief and maybe a little frustration at Georgina's determination to push boundaries and dream big.

0: my daughter pretty good? That's real big of you.
1: She's better than that. I think the kid's all right.
0: All right. You ain't gonna die of generosity neither. She's got something that's plain for all to see. But what's been puzzling me is how that come to be. The way she sings out with that band and holds that crowd right in her hand. Sweet music in her bones. How she hits them high, high tones. I say that's talent, A to Z. My baby, she's got something. I don't know where she got it. She sure didn't get it from me. The special way she struts her stuff. Crowd can't ever get enough. She packs them in so tight. You could die and stay upright. But they die happy, 'cause they see my baby, she's got something. I don't know where she got it. She sure didn't get it from me. 'Cause

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Ah, but watch my baby.

0: Lillian Heyman from Hallelujah Baby from 1968. The show has a bit of a complicated reputation because of how it handled race. On one hand, it was a groundbreaking attempt at telling a story about Black struggles and aspirations in America, featuring a talented Black cast and tackling important issues. But on the other hand, some critics and audiences at the time and in later years felt that it didn't go far enough or that it softened the harsh realities of racism too much. One major critique was that the show, written by an entirely white creative team, had a somewhat idealistic or sanitized view of the Black experience. Some felt the show focused too much on the idea of individual perseverance rather than confronting systemic racism head on. The ending, in particular, was seen as a little too optimistic, suggesting that racial equality was just around the corner, which in 1968 was far from reality. That said, it did give audiences a leading Black female character in a Broadway musical at a time when that was still fairly rare. Leslie Uggams, who played Georgina, was a rising star, and Lillian Heyman's mama was a strong presence in the show, earning her that well-deserved Tony win. Now, here's a fun one. Irene was one of those musicals that had a fascinating Broadway journey. The show itself dates all the way back to 1919, when it became a smash hit starring Edith Day. But in 1973, it was revived as a vehicle for Debbie Reynolds in her Broadway debut. The show is a lighthearted Cinderella-style story about a working-class Irish girl, Irene O'Dare, who gets swept into high society and falls for a wealthy suitor. The revival was actually one of the biggest hits of the 1973 season, helped in no small part by Reynolds' star power. Now let's talk about George S. Irving and Madam Lucy, because that is where things get quirky. Madam Lucy is a flamboyant, over-the-top dress designer who plays a key comedic role in the show. He ended up winning the Tony for Best Featured Actor in a Musical, and it was well-deserved. They Go Wild, Simply Wild Over Me is a wonderfully silly number, with Madam Lucy basically bragging about how irresistible he is. Over-the-top confidence, cheeky humor, and all.
1: To the ladies, I was nothing but another pretty face. I never made first base with just my pretty face. But when I took my needle and began to make a dress, Eureka, I discovered the secret of success. They go wild, simply wild over me. I can boast I'm the toast of gay Paris. The ladies seem to pine for a service such as mine. I take them, remake them, it's all too divine. Anything I will do for a fee. With my thimble, I'm nimble as can be. Each time a bodice I adjust,

Although I do not doubt myself, my horn I hate to toot. And though I should be mute, I'm obviously a beaut. It's strange how they adore me so, the French would call it fou. But what I did for them girls, I'm here to do.

0: from the revival of Irene in 1973. That's George S. Irving with They Go Wild, Simply Wild Over Me. This role was actually added to the 1973 version of Irene. Madam Lucy didn't exist in the original 1919 show, but the revival's creative team, which included Debbie Reynolds' father, by the way, wanted a big comedic presence, and Irving was the perfect guy for the job. It worked. His performance gave the show a little extra pizzazz. It's definitely one of those musicals that doesn't get revived much anymore, but Irene had its moment in the 70s. Another of George S. Irving's claims to fame is he voiced the role of Heat Miser in the animated holiday special A Year Without a Santa Claus. The man had a fascinating career, and I really encourage you to look him up and discover more about him. Next up is Priscilla Lopez, who has such an incredible and really dishy story. And A Chorus Line was a perfect showcase for her. She was born in the Bronx to Puerto Rican parents and had Broadway dreams from an early age. She studied at the High School of Performing Arts, which is the very school referenced in her song Nothing, and worked her way up in the theater world. Before A Chorus Line, she'd already appeared on Broadway in shows like Company, but it was A Chorus Line that really put her in the spotlight. And the beauty of A Chorus Line is that it was her story, literally. Since the show was developed through taped interviews with real Broadway dancers, the character of Diana Morales was based on Priscilla herself. When she sings Nothing, she's recounting her own experiences as a student at the High School of Performing Arts, where she didn't quite fit into the method acting approach and struggled with a teacher who dismissed her talent. And I'll dish more on that in a minute. Diana isn't just telling a funny anecdote. She's showing that rejection and doubt didn't define her. Instead of giving up, she found another way to channel her passion.
1: I'm so excited because I'm going to go to the High School of Performing Arts. I mean, I was dying to be a serious actress. Anyway, it's the first day of acting class, and we're in the auditorium, and the teacher, Mr. Carp, puts us up on the stage with our legs around everybody, one in back of the other, and he says, okay, we're going to do improvisations. Now, you're on a bobsled, and it's snowing out, and it's cold. Okay, go.

I feel the snow, I feel the cold, I feel the air. And Mr. Cop turns to me and he says, okay, Morales, what did you feel?

Even though Priscilla Lopez was nominated for the Tony, she lost to her A Chorus Line castmate, Kelly Bishop, who played the sharp-tongued Sheila. That year was an A Chorus Line showdown, but Priscilla still made a major impact, later winning a Tony in 1980 for A Day in Hollywood, A Night in the Ukraine. Her Broadway journey didn't stop there. She went on to originate the role of Camilla in the Heights, becoming a mentor figure in a show celebrating Latinx stories. Now, about the song Nothing. It's such a personal song, rooted in Priscilla's own experiences. And yes, people have tried to track down that infamous teacher. While she's never officially named him, Broadway historians believe Mr. Karp wasn't just a made-up name. There was reportedly a real acting teacher at the High School of Performing Arts with a strict, method-heavy approach, one who actually did make students pretend to be tables and snowflakes. So if Mr. Karp really did dismiss her talent, well, the joke's on him. Priscilla Lopez got a Tony nomination, an iconic song, and a legendary Broadway career. And he got immortalized as the guy who told Diana Morales she had no talent. Oof. Broadway has had so many of these juicy backstories. Sometimes real life is more dramatic than the shows themselves. Now, here's a show with a wild backstory and a whole lot of personality. The Best Little Whorehouse in Texas from 1978. Henderson Forsythe played Sheriff Ed Earl Dodd, the gruff but charming lawman who has a longstanding relationship, both professional and personal, with Miss Mona, the madam of the chicken ranch. Forsythe was a Broadway veteran, but a lot of people might recognize him more from his TV work. He had a long run on As the World Turns as Dr. David Stewart. But in Whorehouse, he got to flex his comedic and dramatic chops in a role that let him be both a tough Texas sheriff and a man genuinely torn between duty and loyalty. His win was interesting because, let's be honest, Sheriff Ed Earl Dodd is basically the male lead of the show. But because the role was billed below the title, he was eligible in the featured category, and that's how he walked away with the Tony. One of those classic Tony category loophole moments. And let's not forget, the show itself had a fascinating journey. It started out as a little Texas folktale with probably as much fact as fiction, turned musical, and then exploded into a major Broadway hit, even getting the big Hollywood treatment with Burt Reynolds and Dolly Parton in the 1982 film. But the stage version had a little bit more grit to it. His big moment in the show is the song Good Old Girl, where he shows a softer side, singing about his complicated feelings for Miss Mona.

0: She knows.
1: That's Good Old Girl from 1978's The Best Little Whorehouse in Texas. The song is instrumental in giving the character of Sheriff Ed Earl Dodd some depth. He's not just the tough-talking lawman, but a man with real affection and nostalgia for Miss Mona. It's no wonder Henderson Forsythe walked away with the Tony. And the Broadway production also had an unusually long run for its era, playing more than 1,500 performances. Well, our final number for tonight comes from the 1949 musical South Pacific. And you know how we started the show today with the very first ever winner of the Tony Award for Best Featured Actor? Well, here's the winner for the first ever Best Featured Actress. It's the great Juanita Hall as Bloody Mary with Bally High.

0: That's Juanita Hall as Bloody Mary in 1949's South Pacific. Not only was she the very first winner of a featured actress Tony, she was also the first ever African-American to win a Tony. She played that role on Broadway for almost 2,000 performances. Before her major Broadway success, she studied at the Juilliard School of Music, directed the Hall Johnson Choir, and led her own singing group. Thanks for tuning in to this episode of Broadway on the Brazos. Hope you enjoyed revisiting these amazing featured players who brought so much life to the Broadway stage. 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
4: And I'm Jared J.B. Boyd.
2: This week on Bill Street Caravan, we have blues songstress Sheba Potts-Wright.
4: Grammy-nominated blues man Guy Davis will also be with us to deliver an installment of the Blues Hall of Fame, an exploration of the lives of the pioneers and innovators enshrined in the Blues Hall of Fame here in Memphis, Tennessee, brought to you by the Blues Foundation.
2: That's all coming up right now on Bill Street Caravan.
4: Hey, Pat.
2: Hey, JB.
4: This week we've got Sheba Potts-Wright on the show. She's got a sultry southern sound that blends some of the best elements of the blues, but she says she leaves out the painful parts of the genre in favor of the more upbeat.
2: That's right. The longtime Echo Records artist was raised by her father, Bill Street harp legend Dr. Robert Feelgood Potts. But much of her repertoire is inspired by her years under the tutelage of Denise LaSalle, another dynamo queen of the down-home blues style.
4: And it's easy to tell that that lineage exists. Sheba has a presence that is to be reckoned with whenever she walks into a room. When she joined us, she made sure that everyone nearby knew that she is the new millennium R&B diva.
2: Well, of course, that's not her only connection to blues legends of the past.
4: Definitely not. Her father brought her up on the touring circuit with all of the greats. Willie Clayton, Bobby Blue Bland, Marvin Cease, Tyrone Davis, the list goes on.
2: And when you say she was raised on the Chitlin' Circuit, you're truly not kidding. She's lived in many of America's greatest blues cities. I mean, Sheba was born in Chicago and raised between Detroit and Greenwood, Mississippi. After attending Russ College in Holly Springs, she landed in Memphis, where she actually worked for many years for Le Bonheur Children's Hospital.
4: And it was there that she gained an affinity for community causes.
2: That's right. Still today, she often performs in support of charities that benefit survivors of violence and awareness for illnesses such as sickle cell anemia.
4: When we got the chance to see Sheba at Club Paradise, she was contributing to a show which promoted awareness for victims of domestic violence, a turmoil Potts-Wright says she knows all too well.
2: Yes, she's certainly passionate about the cause as a survivor herself. Through her confidence and strength, she hopes to be a beacon of hope for other women trying to make it through.
4: Here's Sheba Potts-Wright, live on Bill Street Caravan.
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2: Big Bill Brunzi glanced around the crowded Union Hall. He saw every guitar picker and piano player from every tavern on the south side of Chicago except one. Looked like everybody brought a bottle. Washboard Sam sidled up to Bill and said, "You know you could beat that woman playing, and anybody in here know that you the best guitar picker around." Bill just shook his head. "I don't know about that," he said. "Memphis Minnie can make a guitar speak. She can make it cry. She can make it moan. She can make it whistle." "Maybe she won't show," Washboard Sam winked. Tampa Red jumped on stage and shouted through the mic, "Y'all know the rules. Our finalists each get two songs to sway this illustrious panel of judges, including Sleepy John Estes, Sonny Boy Williamson, and myself." The crowd roared and hoisted their bottles high. "Grand prize," Tampa Red yelled, "1/5 Gordon's gin. And you know what our friends at Fortune magazine said. This stuff only goes into martinis and Negroes." The crowd booed, hissed, and laughed as Tampa continued. "And 1/5 black gold whiskey. If you're too fancy to drink from the bottle, the cap makes a fine goblet, ladies and gentlemen. First up, Mr. William Brunzi, known to us friends as Big Bill.
3: Feel like hauling. I feel like crying. I feel so bad, baby Lord, I just feel like dying."
2: While Big Bill played, she started to move through the crowd from the back of the hall toward the stage. She caught Bill's eye like a shooting star, gleaming in a river of dark suits. She wore a bracelet as big as a shield with a new silver dollar stuck in it. She carried her guitar, a chrome resonator. Her gold tooth sparkled and her eyes shined. But where the long red fingernails should have glimmered, Bill saw worn, calloused picking fingers. He was in for a fight. Big Bill shut his eyes to look deep in song. Everyone cheered until Tampa Red called Minnie up. Minnie stood there in her gown and high heels, looking the whole place in the eye. She puffed out her cheek and spat a brown jet of tobacco and tore into her song.
4: "I'm a bad luck woman. I'm a bad luck woman. Can't be the reason why."
2: Memphis Minnie didn't need a second number to beat Big Bill. The house rocked. People in the crowd bowed at her feet and reached up to squeeze her hand. Sleepy John and Sonny Boy hoisted her up on their shoulders and carried her around the hall like a champion until they came face to face with Kansas Joe, Minnie's husband. "Put her down, Joseph. She can walk." Sleepy John and Sonny Boy set Minnie on the floor. Joe picked up her wrist and led her toward the exit. Minnie stopped and looked back for her prize. The bottles had disappeared. She turned back and noticed the collar of Joe's long underwear peeking out from the top of his shirt. She plucked off a piece of scarlet thread and wrapped it around her finger.
3: "I'd rather be the devil, oh, rather be the devil. Be the woman mine."
2: At dawn, they lay in bed. Joe snored with his heavy arm across Minnie. She stared at the ceiling and thought of Beale Street. Minnie remembered a conjure woman named Ready Money. Back then, Minnie was working in a house on 3rd Street. Ready Money had a booth around the corner in Church's Park. Black magic interested Minnie. She wanted to learn witchcraft, but Ready Money refused Minnie's cash. Minnie could still hear the old conjure woman say, "No, baby. Women out here for themselves got to help each other." Ready Money said that the real power of conjure came not from the spell, but from the belief in the spell, the fear that it would work. The mind took care of the rest. Ready Money made sure to be seen sprinkling goofer dust around someone's house. That was when Minnie met Joe. Their bond wasn't exactly magical. He got her off 3rd Street and into music full-time, though. He didn't hate her for hustling. "I'm just hitting a lick," Minnie told Joe. "I'd do the same thing if I could," he said with his sly smile. They made beautiful music together, no doubt. Joe got Minnie on records, and together they got out of the South to a cold water flat in Chicago. Still, Joe was a man and Minnie was a woman. She had to play behind.

under a man on 3rd Street or behind him on Record felt about the same. Now, many didn't care if Joe lost his nature. And no magic could force him to leave Chicago. It wasn't personal. She'd come as far as Joe could get her. Memphis Minnie wanted to keep going. Lying beside Joe, she repeated Ready Money's spells in her mind. Minnie pushed Joe's arm up and wiggled down out of the bed. He slumped back on the pillow. She needed just one more thing from him, a hair long enough to intertwine with one of her own. Joe's face was clean, his head was neatly barbered, his chest bare. Minnie had no other choice. She slipped her cold nail clippers into the dark and snipped.

0: A minute later, she stood in the kitchen. She plucked one hair from her head, twisted her hair and Joe's hair together like a braid. Minnie tore a piece of brown paper bag from Joe's wine bottle. With a black ink pen, she wrote Joe's name on the brown paper 7 times. She took a red ink pen and wrote the spell over Joe's name 7 times as she muttered the incantation, "Love me or die, love me or die, love me or die." Minnie balled the brown paper around the 2 hairs and carried the packet over to the sink. She dribbled 7 drops from a bottle of Hoyt's cologne onto the brown paper. Ready Money echoed, "Keep it wet until the son of a bitch act right or go." Minnie moistened the brown paper ball with her own urine. Minnie wrapped the red thread she pulled off Joe's long johns around the wet packet. She bent down without a sound and placed it under Joe's side of the bed. He snored.
1: "Now look at hoodoo lady, I want you to treat me right. 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

0: quick as she can be.
1: 2 mornings later, Minnie came home from the market. In the one-room flat, their guitars leaned against the wall, Joe's acoustic and Minnie's silver resonator. The L thundered past, blacking the gray daylight from the window and shaking the glass. She saw Joe standing beside the bed, still in his long johns. He held something red in his hand. He looked up. "Devilment," he barked. He threw down the jack ball, and the brown paper splattered wet on the hardwood floor. "I'll take you back to 3rd Street," Joe said. "Get you hustling again. Work this devilment off your hands." 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
0: What's

0: me downtown.
1: Joe just let her go. Years went by. Langston Hughes wrote a poem about her. Hard and strong, he called her. Didn't mention a thing about Kansas Joe. On a stormy winter morning, 10 souls gathered around a hole in the ground to bid Joe farewell. Big Bill stood there like he did on that night long ago at the Musicians' Hall. "That's a bad luck woman," said Big Bill to another mourner. "Blows in like a breeze to cut my ass, but leaves us wondering by her old husband's grave. Stole the show again."

0: 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For more information on the Blues Foundation, go to blues.org.
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0: Beale Street Caravan has been bringing the sounds of Memphis to public radio airwaves for more than 20 years. 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

0: not have heard from her in some time.
1: That's right. She says she's been taking a bit of a break from the spotlight to focus on charity and family in the wake of her husband's passing, as well as some of her close friends.
0: But a lot of people may know her for one particular hit, even if they didn't realize.
1: I think that would be Slow Roll It, a staple originally sung by the Love Doctor. When Sheba debuted her first CD in 2001, she gave fans a taste of the familiar by adding a woman's perspective to the already ubiquitous tune. When Sheba came to visit us in the studio, she donned a Miss Slow Roll It t-shirt, proving that the song's impact endures even today. I might need to get me one of those t-shirts, come to think of it.
0: I'd love to see how you could pull that off. As we mentioned earlier, Sheba doesn't pull any punches, often playing up the tropes of a temptress on stage. You don't have to look much further than song titles like I Need a Cowboy to Ride My Pony or Private Fishing Hole.
1: How about we don't go too far down that list of titles? Is that all right?
0: That's fine.
1: Well, all right. With all of that aside, let's tune back in with Sheba, the temptress, at Club Paradise in Memphis.
0: Here's more from Sheba Potts-Wright live on Beale Street Caravan.

0: All right, I have the wonderful, beautiful Sheba Potts Wright here with me today. Sheba, how you doing today?
1: I'm well. How are you today?
0: You prefer Sheba fine or Miss Potts Wright?
1: Sheba is going to be wonderful. All I'm right. A cougar, so Sheba fine.
0: All right, then. Really, you know, we can start from what you have going on here today because I want people to know about your legacy and about your history, but I also want them to know where we're moving forward. Tell me, you working on anything with Echo right now?
1: I actually started with Echo Records, and I've given Echo probably about 10 CDs.
0: Wow.
1: And a greatest. Uh-huh. So they are waiting on me now to get my behind back over there and do another one, which is good. It's really good. So, yes, the plan is to go ahead and get something done before August.
0: Well, Sheba, while we're waiting on your record in the meantime, but have you been working with anybody else? You been sitting in with anybody else?
1: I sure have. That's a great question to ask. I had the opportunity to work with Robert Allen Parker. He's also referred to as Lightning. This guy here has also played guitar for my dad, and he just loves me. That's why I have to give him his props. He put out two albums for Bill Street, and I think on the first one I did two songs, and on the new upcoming one he had me to do three songs. So I have been working with him in the meantime of getting my album together.
0: Okay, then we'll look out for that, Brother Lightning.
1: You. Brother Lightning, that's right, with the big sideburns. Cool white brother.
0: All right. When you say on your own, you started out with your father, Dr. Feelgood Potts, mm-hmm. Correct?
1: Yes, that is my father. He's a good man, and he is known for the harmonica, blues harmonica. My dad, I like to reference that he's a great man because my dad took me and raised me at 3 years on up. So now, I should say, because he still tries to tell me what to do. But he taught me everything that I know in this blues life. He brought me out, I think, probably like in 89. And that's when everybody got just really familiar with me on that circuit, the big circuit. So, yeah, I started out with him. And then after him, Denise LaSalle, which is my dad's play sister. You know, we grew up with our play sisters.
0: I understand.
1: She was my aunt, she was my godmother, and she was my mother, musical mother from the blues. And I traveled with her until I got my first hit.
0: Tell me, what was being with Denise LaSalle, who, you know, many know as a legend, and you standing in that legacy as a legend yourself, what did you carry on from her?
1: I learned so much from her. I learned how to deal with the public when it came down to business. I learned how to deal with the public as far as the singing, how to grab their attention, what to do, what not to do, who to hang around, who not to hang around. I learned everything from that lady. There are so many guys, men, that have come to me and tried to get me to do things that, you know, you don't do. I'm like, I know I'm good enough. She taught me that. She said, never settle for a wooden nickel. She said, always stand your ground. If you know you're good at what you do, you'll never have to worry about, if you do this with me or for me, then I'll do this and I'll do that. You know? So she taught me how to remain a lady. That's the word.
0: Absolutely.
1: Remain a lady in this business.
0: As a woman in that sector, if you want to think of it as the blues, you want to think of it as the rhythm and blues or the southern soul, I noticed that you carry yourself in your music and on stage and even in this room, you have a, if you don't mind me saying that, I don't want to get out of hand, a little sensuality, you know, wherever you go. What is it like being a woman and carrying that energy everywhere you go?
1: Well, it's hard, but you know, if it's in you, regardless where it came from, if it's in you, it's going to be there and it's going to show. And I thank you, by the way, for saying that. And on another note, it's kind of hard when you're out here dealing with all these men on this stage. They're dominant. But when you catch a woman like myself, I'm dominant too. It's like, okay, I got to step off or I got to try to make her weak. I don't fall for the weak stuff. I don't fall for that. So, you know, it makes it easier for me to handle them.
0: I noticed that a lot of the gigging that you do is connected to causes. It's connected to the children that have sickle cell, stopping the violence.
1: I'm glad you mentioned that about the sickle cell and the worthy causes. I want to do more. With the sickle cell, I don't know if you have seen it. I want to offer your listeners to go check it out. It's called the Sickle Cell Rap, and it's featuring Sheba Potts Wright, but it's also mostly focus on the kids with St. Jude. I used to work for St. Jude Children's Hospital for years. Then I left there and went to Lebanon Children's Hospital, where I met this clergy. And he works for nonprofit organizations, and he put on a domestic violence concert, and he said, "Sheba, I wanted you." And I must say they took very good care of me, and they made me be even more of the lady that I am, being that I had been a part of domestic violence myself. So this is the reason why I said, okay, I want to be a part of this.
0: Well, we're blessed to have you as a living testament, and through lyric and through song and through performance, being able to minister and to reach out to those that are need to hear this message and the message that you shared that night. Thank you for hanging out with us today.
1: Mm-hmm,
0: lovely Queen Sheba, Miss Sheba.
1: They used to call me the new millennium diva of the blues, because I came in not crying, not complaining. I came in making it happen. And like All I right. said, standing up, not sitting down. But if I can add to Please. This, if it's okay, I've taken a different turn in life now. I love what I do. I have slowed down a whole lot. I lost my husband 3 years ago, April 1st. And so many things have changed in my life. So I'm putting it out there. If there's anybody out there that hear my voice, please reach out to Facebook under Sheba Potts Wright. You can find me on Instagram under Sheba Potts, because we need to encourage each other more.
0: Absolutely. Well, thank you so much, Sheba.
1: You're very welcome. I enjoyed it. Thank you.
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you are, lady. 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I'm sorry I didn't have no more roses, but this is a song for you.

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5: 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These performances come from the Texas Music Cafe Archives, where years of recording Texas artists have created a pretty remarkable musical snapshot of the state. 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
6: Live from NPR News in Washington, I'm Linda Kenyon. A federal immigration agent has shot and injured a man in Austin, Texas. The man is identified as Wilbur Rafael Garces Perez of Venezuela. His attorney told NPR Perez is married to a woman who has legal status to be in the U.S. At a news conference, Texas Democratic Congressman Greg Kassar said he feared this kind of incident would happen in Austin.
7: Just a few weeks ago, as we saw the ICE surge come to Austin, especially to North Central Austin, I and others said that ICE needed to leave before someone was shot, like in Minneapolis, or like in Corpus Christi, or like in Chicago. And that day is here.
6: A bullet-riddled passenger vehicle was seen near the scene. Local officials are stressing Austin police were not involved in the shooting. At least three people have been killed after Ukraine launched what Russian authorities say was the largest drone attack yet on the Russian capital, Moscow. NPR's Moscow correspondent Charles Maines reports the strikes came on the third and final day of voting in the Russian parliamentary elections.
8: The casualties came after drones struck a Moscow apartment building. An oil refinery was also attacked, despite claims by President Trump that both Russia and Ukraine had agreed to halt strikes on energy infrastructure. Russia's defense ministry said Ukraine launched some 1,600 drones, all told, with about a third targeting the capital. The attacks also came as 3 days of voting to determine the makeup of Russia's parliament, the Duma, wrapped on Sunday. Early returns showed President Putin's ruling United Russia bloc dominating the field, what the Kremlin is expected to claim as a mandate for continuing the war. Yet anti-war candidates were stripped from the ballot ahead of the vote, leaving pro-war factions the only choice for voters. Charles Maines, NPR News.
6: The number of measles infections continues to grow in Pennsylvania. Sydney Roche from member station WPSU reports the state has recorded at least 767 cases so far this year, with at least four deaths.
9: Almost 100 of those cases were reported in the past week. Governor Josh Shapiro called on Pennsylvanians on Friday to get vaccinated.
10: I hope and pray that we lose no more lives. I hope and pray that the spread stops.
9: The state's Department of Health has administered more than 1,500 MMR vaccines so far this month. Pennsylvania's Department of Health is asking the CDC for on-the-ground help. But Governor Josh Shapiro has said he won't accept federal help until the CDC acknowledges the deaths in Pennsylvania. Currently, the CDC hasn't recorded any measles deaths this year. For NPR News, I'm Sydney Roach in State College, Pennsylvania.
6: You are listening to NPR News. Mental health experts are giving mixed reviews to OpenAI's new feature on ChatGPT for people in suicidal crisis. NPR's Ritu Chatterjee has the story.
11: The new feature is called Trusted Contact. Adult users of ChatGPT can opt in using the app settings. They can add the name and contact of a loved one who can support them during a mental health crisis. If that person agrees, the bot then saves their contact. Psychologist Jennifer Lockman runs the Suicide Prevention Clinic at the University of Alabama.
12: We know from research that human connection, belonging is a huge protective factor to help people when they're thinking about suicide.
11: Lockman says the Trusted Contact feature is another opportunity to connect people in crisis to someone they already trust. But she says the bot cannot replicate or replace mental health professionals who are trained to guide people in crisis. Ritu Chatterjee, NPR News.
6: Fast food seems to be tying China and the U.S. together. American restaurant and beverage chains are rapidly expanding in China, while major Chinese fast food chains are expanding their presence in the U.S. KFC already has 3.5 times the number of China locations than it does in the U.S. Popeyes and Five Guys are increasing their locations as well. Meanwhile, Chinese fast food giant Mixiu has opened 3 stores in the U.S. and has plans to open dozens more. The market research company Aperture China calls this bilateral trade in burgers and bubble tea gastro-diplomacy. I'm Linda Kenyon, NPR News in Washington.
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5: 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I'm Brody Bashaw. Texas is a big state, and if there's one thing we've learned from the Texas Music Cafe, it's that there's an awful lot of music hiding in all those miles. 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So, settle in. You never quite know where we're going to end up. 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
14: 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And remember, eat your music. It's good for you. I'm Amy White, and this hour we'll feature the music of Ian Moore. Also coming up, Pontybone, Willie Nelson, Shake Russell, Plum, and Part of the Problem. Let's get started with the Sandblasters. Here's Quicksand.

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0: Thank you very much.
1: The one and only Willie Nelson with one of his many classics, and Help Me Make It Through the Night. Shown his love for Texas with that performance at the rededication ceremony of the Hill County Courthouse, which had been destroyed by fire. Speaking of great songwriters, here's a couple of guys that have helped put several artists on the map, and here's a story about a song that you might have heard before. It's Shake Russell and Dana Cooper.
2: I'm from Houston, and years ago, there used to be this young kid that opened up for us, and I had my whole band, and by the name of Clint Black. So he went on, you know, who would have figured? But over the years, we continued to write some songs together. So he recorded this one a few years ago. A one.

0: Thank you, folks. Thank you.
1: Songwriters Shake Russell and Dana Cooper with Put Yourself in My Shoes. We hope to have those guys as featured artists on an upcoming Texas Music Cafe. I'm Amy White, and now some words from this week's featured artist, Ian Moore.
2: Right now, I'm in the biggest growth spurt of my career, by far, artistically. A lot of people are really confused about what I'm doing right now because I'm doing so many different things, and it's not confusing to me because, like I said, I'm such a huge fan of music that I love it all. And I love, like, you know, and you'll see in the set tonight that everything from the quietest, most intimate music to stuff that would really, really stretch a lot of people's musical taste. And that's what I want. I mean, it sometimes is difficult because, like I said, you know, I'm a musician, and sometimes you pull people, and people will like a certain element of my set. Like, a lot of people really like my first record, or some people that like the heavier stuff that I've done. And I think there's a few people, which I consider my core fans, that get all of it, and that's what I'm aiming for. And so I'm just trying to flesh it out. I'm trying to get better at my finger-picking stuff. I'm trying to get better at my big psychedelic noisy stuff, and I'm trying to pull it all into one big sound that eventually people will stop thinking I'm making schizophrenic records and will realize that that's my style, that I put out those records on purpose.
3: I'm going to play this before I found out I'm having a boy.

0: Ian Moore with Blue Sky. As far as I'm concerned, he can paint it any color he wants. The Texas Music Cafe, I'm Amy White, still to come. Part of the Problem, Plum, Major League Burps, Honey Bone, and more from Ian Moore. Stay close.
1: 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What we're doing here is dipping into the Texas Music Cafe archives, a pretty remarkable collection of performances and conversations gathered over the years with Texas musicians. Some of the artists you'll hear may be familiar, some may be new to you, and that's part of the fun. For years, the Texas Music Cafe has been documenting a lot of different corners of Texas music. So there's no particular sound we're looking for. Country, blues, rock, folk, Americana. If it's part of the Texas music story, there's a good chance you'll find it in the archives. And we're just getting started. There's a whole lot more music where this came from. 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
0: Welcome back to the Texas Music Cafe. Here's part of the problem.

0: wives. Oh, my Lord, what had I done?
1: You've winged the rancher's wife.
2: This is not good.
0: Man, we won't get a lease next year.
1: What are we going to do?
0: Well, we went ahead and we hung her up, dressed her out with care. We stuck.

0: But when my friends come over and see her hanging there, they say,
1: I don't believe I've ever seen a deer with rollers in its hair.
0: Well, it's one of those exotics.
2: Ah.
0: Now, hunters, please don't get us wrong. We love you. Yes, we do. But of all the deers we have up here, ranchers' wives are few.

0: Was that fun or what? Part of the Problem and the Deer Hunter song. That's how we do it here at the Texas Music Cafe. I'm your host, Amy White. 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And a special thanks to Texas State Technical College for their support. And now here's more from Moore. Ian Moore, that is. This week's featured artist on the Texas Music Cafe.
1: The biggest goal that's really unreachable to me is my own achieving the things that I want artistically, singing better, playing better, being a better songwriter, surrounding myself with really interesting musicians, and creating a new sound. I mean, that's the thing that is really, really important to me. So as far as where I'm at, everything else is kind of incidental. I'm not really worried about what label I'm on or what I'm going to do. It does seem that major labels are getting further and further away from music. So it's starting to seem like you might need to go different avenues if you want to have creative expression in your music. But I just wanted to do something that the peers of mine, other musicians, go, wow.

0: Here, just for a while, just for a while.
1: Ian Moore with Leary's Gate on the Texas Music Cafe. I'm Amy White. Thanks for listening. And now for something completely different. Here's Plum with Great Train Robbery.

0: That's Plum with Great Train Robbery. I'm Amy White. You're listening to the Texas Music Cafe. Coming up, Major Lee Burks.
1: Hi, I'm Brody Bashaw with KWBU. We're excited to be bringing the Texas Music Cafe archives to the KWBU audience because there's a real treasure trove of music in there. For years, Texas Music Cafe has been capturing performances by Texas musicians, and a whole lot of that music was performed right here in Waco at the Texas Music Cafe. Some pretty remarkable musicians came through that room, and Texas Music Cafe was there to record them. And they're still doing it today. But the archive doesn't stop at Waco. After years of recording and documenting Texas music, there are performances from all across the state in that collection. So as you listen to the Texas Music Cafe Radio Hour, you may hear something recorded just down the road or something captured hundreds of miles away. That's part of what makes this new venture so exciting for us at KWBU. We get to open up that archive and share it with you. Some of these performances may be familiar, others may be artists you've never heard before, and some may be recordings you simply wouldn't have another opportunity to hear. So think of this program as a trip through the Texas Music Cafe archives, with Waco very much at the heart of it, thanks to the Texas Music Cafe. And we're just getting started.
0: 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And now, here's Major Lee Burks.

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1: I caught you dancing on that one. It's the Texas Music Cafe. Stay close. We're not finished yet.
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1: 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I'm Amy White. We were able to catch Pawnee Bone at the legendary Thread Gills in Austin. Here he is with Frio City Road Polka.

0: The Frio City Road Polka.
1: All right, Pawnee Bone on the Texas Music Cafe. I'm Amy White. Thanks for listening. We close out this week's show with our featured artist. He's one of my all-time favorites. Here's Ian Moore.

0: D.C. He also served in two different Democrat White House administrations.
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1: Good morning, I'm Michelle Martin. Scientists at a marine research facility in Florida heard tapping on their door this month. Waiting patiently on the stoop was a pelican. A hook and fishing line was lodged in its wing, making it impossible to fly. The pecking may have been because it knew help was inside or because it thought there was another pelican in the reflection. Either way, the trip was worth it. The researchers fixed it up, and the bird flew away. It's Morning Edition.
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0: 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There are some artists whose careers have become so much a part of our lives that we stop noticing just how much they've accomplished. On today's David and Art, host David Smith takes a look at one of those artists and at a career that began in a very different place and time.
3: Dolly Rebecca Parton was born in January 1946 in a one-room cabin in a little settlement in Tennessee called Pittman Center. It was on the edge of the Great Smoky Mountains National Park and not far, at least as the crow flies, from the border of North Carolina. It wasn't even incorporated as a town until 1974. She was the fourth of 12 children. Her father was a farmer, mostly, and her mother had the full-time job of raising those children. Her mother also instilled in her children a love for music, particularly sad songs. In 1969, Dolly wrote a song called Coat of Many Colors that harkened back to the poverty of her childhood. She began performing music at her church and wrote her first song at age six. When she was eight, her uncle bought her a guitar, and she was a natural on it. She also went on to play the dulcimer, the auto harp, the banjo, the fiddle, the piano, the recorder, and the saxophone. At age 10, she debuted on Knoxville's WROL, which was by then also a TV station. She made her first recording when she was 11. 2 years later, when she was just 13, she appeared for the first time on the stage at the Grand Ole Opry, where she was introduced by a rising star named Johnny Cash. After she graduated from Sevier County High School in 1964, she immediately moved to Nashville. By then, she was a prolific songwriter and had songs recorded by established stars like Kitty Wells and Hank Williams Jr. She kept playing live around Nashville, and her first album came out in 1967 when she was 21. That was also the year that Porter Wagner, who had relocated to Nashville from KWTO in Springfield, Missouri, invited her to join the cast of his weekly hit TV show. They made many recordings as a duet, and she had her first number one single early in 1971. The numbers begin to boggle the mind. Over the next 6 years, she had eight number one singles, and in all, she had 25. She recorded 49 studio albums, and 44 of them reached the top 10. She sold more than 100 million records. She was inducted into the Songwriters Hall of Fame in 2001, received a National Medal of the Arts in 2004, was a Kennedy Center honoree in 2006, and received a Lifetime Grammy Award in 2011. She was one of the most popular musicians in history. All that, along with her movies, TV shows, and philanthropy, made her a national treasure. When she died on August 25th, she was 80 years old.
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4: Welcome to Shout, Black Gospel Music Moments. I'm Robert Darden. The Mighty Sons of Glory were founded in Virginia in 1970 by Tommy Ligones, a cousin of the legendary gospel shouter Joe Ligones of the Mighty Clouds of Joy. You can hear his cousin's raspy, powerful voice when Tommy sings. The rest of the Sons of Glory are related in various ways as well. In the late 1980s and early 90s, they recorded several funky gospel LPs in the style of the Winans, or commissioned for the AIR and Jewel labels. My favorite is from 1991, God Says We Can. The album leads off with Tommy's ferocious 5-minute sung sermon, God Can, Never Underestimate, backed by a killer band. And it'll make you wonder why the Mighty Sons of Glory didn't make a bigger impact in gospel music.

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3: Good morning, I'm Michelle Martin. Scientists at a marine research facility in Florida heard tapping on their door this month. Waiting patiently on the stoop was a pelican. A hook and fishing line was lodged in its wing, making it impossible to fly. The pecking may have been because it knew help was inside or because it thought there was another pelican in the reflection. Either way, the trip was worth it. The researchers fixed it up, and the bird flew away. It's Morning Edition.
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0: You are listening to 103.3 Waco Public Radio. There are some artists whose careers have become so much a part of our lives that we stop noticing just how much they've accomplished. On today's David and Art, host David Smith takes a look at one of those artists and at a career that began in a very different place and time.
5: Dolly Rebecca Parton was born in January 1946 in a one-room cabin in a little settlement in Tennessee called Pittman Center. It was on the edge of the Great Smoky Mountains National Park and not far, at least as the crow flies, from the border of North Carolina. It wasn't even incorporated as a town until 1974. She was the fourth of 12 children. Her father was a farmer, mostly, and her mother had the full-time job of raising those children. Her mother also instilled in her children a love for music, particularly sad songs. In 1969, Dolly wrote a song called Coat of Many Colors that harkened back to the poverty of her childhood. She began performing music at her church and wrote her first song at age 6. When she was 8, her uncle bought her a guitar and she was a natural on it. She also went on to play the dulcimer, the auto harp, the banjo, the fiddle, the piano, the recorder, and the saxophone. At age 10, she debuted on Knoxville's WROL, which was by then also a TV station. She made her first recording when she was 11. 2 years later, when she was just 13, she appeared for the first time on the stage at the Grand Ole Opry, where she was introduced by a rising star named Johnny Cash. After she graduated from Sevier County High School in 1964, she immediately moved to Nashville. By then, she was a prolific songwriter and had songs recorded by established stars like Kitty Wells and Hank Williams Jr. She kept playing live around Nashville, and her first album came out in 1967 when she was 21. That was also the year that Porter Wagoner, who had relocated to Nashville from KWTO in Springfield, Missouri, invited her to join the cast of his weekly hit TV show. They made many recordings as a duet, and she had her first number one single early in 1971. The numbers begin to boggle the mind. Over the next 6 years, she had 8 number one singles, and in all, she had 25. She recorded 49 studio albums, and 44 of them reached the top 10. She sold more than 100 million records. She was inducted into the Songwriters Hall of Fame in 2001, received a National Medal of the Arts in 2004, was a Kennedy Center honoree in 2006, and received a Lifetime Grammy Award in 2011. She was one of the most popular musicians in history. All that, along with her movies, TV shows, and philanthropy, made her a national treasure. When she died on August 25th, she was 80 years old.
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6: Welcome to Shout, Black Gospel Music Moments. I'm Robert Darden. The Mighty Sons of Glory were founded in Virginia in 1970 by Tommy Lagones, a cousin of the legendary gospel shouter Joe Lagones of the Mighty Clouds of Joy. You can hear his cousin's raspy, powerful voice when Tommy sings. The rest of the Sons of Glory are related in various ways as well. In the late 1980s and early 90s, they recorded several funky gospel LPs in the style of the Winans, or commissioned for the AIR and Jewel labels. My favorite is from 1991, God Says We Can. The album leads off with Tommy's ferocious 5-minute sung sermon, God Can, Never Underestimate, backed by a killer band. And it'll make you wonder why the Mighty Sons of Glory didn't make a bigger impact in gospel music.

0: I don't store diesel fuel at my farm, so I have to pay at the pump. I bring my truck there, put a couple hundred gallons in there, and come back and put it into my combine and try to make it work is what we're doing. And America's farmers are tough, but we're not going to make it like this because this administration has really taken farmers to a place where they've never been in this country, from the price of commodities such as corn, wheat, and soybeans. The corn is $5 a bushel, so there isn't any room to make up or add anything to it like a lot of people would think. That's the price that I'm selling corn for, and then I have to come up with the money to put this diesel fuel in there, right at $1,000 every time I fill up.
1: So you know, the Chinese President Xi Jinping is visiting Washington this week. I believe that there was some sort of agreement that China would be buying more soybean purchases from the U.S. You remember there was a sort of back and forth, as you recall, over tariffs. You just referred to that. Are you seeing more demand for soybean coming from China?
0: No, we haven't seen China buying any more of the U.S. soybeans. But what has happened was China began to buy soybeans from Argentina after the president bailed out Argentina for $40 billion. Argentina circled back and got a soybean deal from China. The market has never really came back for soybeans. And next month, Michelle, I start harvesting, you know, soybeans. Mm-hmm. This thing has been a rippling effect. We have over 400 black farmers that are losing their farms right now that need financial assistance, and this administration hasn't done anything. All of the policies and the position that we're in is from President Trump's bad policies on America's farmers. So a lot of these farmers voted for this president three times fold, but now they find themselves losing their farm and no help from the administration and the president, who says he loves farmers. So we had a critical time, and you know, we just haven't came up with it. And in the past, we've always struggled. But this time, it's so many farmers that are facing farm foreclosure right now that we just don't have the resolve or the means to help them.
1: We only have about 40 seconds left here, but how are you feeling about this year's harvest?
0: Well, it's been an uphill battle, but, you know, I'm a fourth-generation farmer, and my daddy said, now, when times are hard, buckle up. And do what we do to keep our farm, and that's what I'm going to do here.
1: Like what, for example? Give me an example. Mr. Boyd, what are you going to do?
0: Well, I'm going to keep fighting, and that's what I'm going to do. And I'm going to do what I've been trained to do from my forefathers. You know, we've been here before, and we're going to survive this administration, too.
1: All right. Well, hang in there. That's John Boyd, Jr. He's president of the National Black Farmers Association. Mr. Boyd, thank you.
0: Thank you so much for having me.
1: This is NPR News.
2: There's a lot happening in Waco that you may not know about. 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
3: Good morning, I'm Michelle Martin. Scientists at a marine research facility in Florida heard tapping on their door this month. Waiting patiently on the stoop was a pelican. A hook and fishing line was lodged in its wing, making it impossible to fly. The pecking may have been because it knew help was inside or because it thought there was another pelican in the reflection. Either way, the trip was worth it. The researchers fixed it up, and the bird flew away. It's Morning Edition.
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2: 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There are some artists whose careers have become so much a part of our lives that we stop noticing just how much they've accomplished. On today's David and Art, host David Smith takes a look at one of those artists and at a career that began in a very different place and time.
6: Dolly Rebecca Parton was born in January 1946 in a one-room cabin in a little settlement in Tennessee called Pittman Center. It was on the edge of the Great Smoky Mountains National Park and not far, at least as the crow flies, from the border of North Carolina. It wasn't even incorporated as a town until 1974. She was the fourth of 12 children. Her father was a farmer, mostly, and her mother had the full-time job of raising those children. Her mother also instilled in her children a love for music, particularly sad songs. In 1969, Dolly wrote a song called Coat of Many Colors that harkened back to the poverty of her childhood. She began performing music at her church and wrote her first song at age 6. When she was 8, her uncle bought her a guitar and she was a natural on it. She also went on to play the dulcimer, the auto harp, the banjo, the fiddle, the piano, the recorder, and the saxophone. At age 10, she debuted on Knoxville's WROL, which was by then also a TV station. She made her first recording when she was 11. 2 years later, when she was just 13, she appeared for the first time on the stage at the Grand Ole Opry, where she was introduced by a rising star named Johnny Cash. After she graduated from Sevier County High School in 1964, she immediately moved to Nashville. By then, she was a prolific songwriter and had songs recorded by established stars like Kitty Wells and Hank Williams Jr. She kept playing live around Nashville, and her first album came out in 1967 when she was 21. That was also the year that Porter Wagner, who had relocated to Nashville from KWTO in Springfield, Missouri, invited her to join the cast of his weekly hit TV show. They made many recordings as a duet, and she had her first number one single early in 1971. The numbers begin to boggle the mind. Over the next 6 years, she had 8 number one singles, and in all, she had 25. She recorded 49 studio albums, and 44 of them reached the top 10. She sold more than 100 million records. She was inducted into the Songwriters Hall of Fame in 2001, received a National Medal of the Arts in 2004, was a Kennedy Center honoree in 2006, and received a Lifetime Grammy Award in 2011. She was one of the most popular musicians in history. All that, along with her movies, TV shows, and philanthropy, made her a national treasure. When she died on August 25th, she was 80 years old.
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7: Welcome to Shout, Black Gospel Music Moments. I'm Robert Darden. The Mighty Sons of Glory were founded in Virginia in 1970 by Tommy Lagones, a cousin of the legendary gospel shouter Joe Lagones of the Mighty Clouds of Joy. You can hear his cousin's raspy, powerful voice when Tommy sings. The rest of the Sons of Glory are related in various ways as well. In the late 1980s and early 90s, they recorded several funky gospel LPs in the style of the Winans, or commissioned for the AIR and Jewel labels. My favorite is from 1991, God Says We Can. The album leads off with Tommy's ferocious 5-minute sung sermon, God Can, Never Underestimate, backed by a killer band. And it'll make you wonder why the Mighty Sons of Glory didn't make a bigger impact in gospel music.

0: Cocaine Overture in London Town. Edward Elgar composed that. Combination nostalgia and portrayal. Bramwell Tovey conducted the Winnipeg Symphony Orchestra. A little melody coming up next that features Alessio Bax. It's a Sergei Rachmaninoff work.
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0: Stephen Huff told me not too long ago that when he does arrangements of tunes by other people, he thinks of them in the style of classical composers. So when he was asked to arrange music from the movie Mary Poppins, music by Richard and Robert Sherman, he kind of thought of that one, Chim Chim Cherie, in the style of Rachmaninoff. The recording, which came out earlier this year, is called Piano Postcards, and that was track one with Sir Stephen playing piano.
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0: Let's shift gears and try a concerto for the harp. The composer is François Brodieu, and the soloist is Marielle Normand. She's joined by the Franz Liszt Chamber Orchestra.

0: Keeping all 47 of her strings in tune, that was Marielle Nordman with the Franz Liszt Chamber Orchestra. The conductor was Jean-Pierre Rampal, first famous for his flute playing. And the music was the Harp Concerto in C Major by François Boieldieu. It is pretty much fall, but from the Four Seasons by Vivaldi, those violin concertos, we'll check in with spring. That's in just a minute.
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0: From the Four Seasons by Vivaldi, this is Spring, performed by Monica Huggett and the Raglan Baroque Players.

0: One of the Four Seasons by Vivaldi, concertos for violin and orchestra. That was Spring on this fall day, and it was played by Monica Huggett and the Raglan Baroque Players, led by Nicholas Kramer.
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0: The three perpetual motion pieces by Poulenc, not so much perpetual motion in the way that you and I might think of it, but the idea of moving freely from one key to another, just with abandon, at least in the 20th century. That was flute player Lisa Friend and guitarist Craig Ogden in music originally written for solo piano. Piano and orchestra, Mozart, coming up in just a moment.
1: Just miles from downtown Dallas, a bustling center of high finance, there's a community that's gone decades without safe drinking water or even basic sewer service. 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
3: Building up our nuclear arsenal seems like it would make us safer. 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
3: Why America doesn't need more nuclear weapons. 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
0: Here's Mitsuko Uchida and the English Chamber Orchestra, Jeffrey Tate at the helm, in Mozart's Piano Concerto No. 18 in B-flat.

0: Piano Concerto No. 18 in B-flat by Mozart. That was Mitsuko Uchida and the English Chamber Orchestra, led by Jeffrey Tate.
1: I learn new things. I discover things. 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
2: 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The following is a required weekly test of the emergency alert system.

0: Written toward the beginning of the pandemic by Julie Cooper, it's called Calliope, and the performance features a group that she formed during that time, the Oculus Ensemble.
1: Hey, here's something to think about when you're starting your career. 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
4: Hi, this is David Smith of David and Art. 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
5: Another eye shooting in Texas, this time in the Texas capital city on Sunday. 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
5: I'm David Brown. Other stories we're working on: what could be an important week of speeches and negotiations in New York. UT's Michael Mosser with more on what to look for and what's at stake at the UN General Assembly gathering. With much of the UN focused on current conflicts, we'll hear how an expansion of the war between the U.S. and Iran is having ripple effects for Texas. Also, a lake in Abilene becomes the latest to get the state's most severe rating for the infestation of an invasive species. Also, Ethan Hawke narrates a new documentary on the state of Texas rivers and aquifers. More today on the Texas Standard.
7: Live from NPR News, I'm Lakshmi Singh. Paramount appears to have resolved an antitrust lawsuit that threatened to block its takeover of Warner Brothers Discovery. A person with knowledge of the arrangement tells NPR Paramount's owners made a series of concessions to a coalition of 12 Democratic state attorneys general. The agreement requires Paramount to operate Warner Brothers Studios and Paramount Pictures separately for the time being. Together, they'll release at least 30 films a year or risk financial penalty. Also under the deal, Paramount, which is run by Trump-allied Ellison family, will create a board intended to insulate CNN from corporate intervention. This is CNN, MS Now, and Politico sue to force the administration to restore White House credentials after President Trump banned them over their unfavorable coverage of them. Vice President J.D. Vance says he takes issue with describing Trump's action as a ban.
8: If you're going to engage in what is effectively far-left propaganda, why would a Republican White House give you special access?
7: Vance speaking with reporters from Joint Base Andrews before departing for North Carolina. President Trump says the 250-foot arch he wants built near Arlington National Cemetery will also serve as a complex for the U.S. military. NPR's Frank Ordonez reports it will have drones and sniper positions.
9: Mark Kansian from the Center for Strategic and International Studies says the president appears to be using the same national security rationale he made for his ballroom complex. But he says the considerations are not the same for the arch and the White House, where there is a bunker.
10: The difference is that the bunker reflects a widely accepted need to protect the president. It's bipartisan. There already was a bunker. This would be more elaborate. There doesn't seem to be any need. There certainly hasn't been any need articulated beforehand about why this facility would need drones and snipers.
9: And he notes that Joint Base Meyer-Henderson Hall is just a mile away. Franco Ordonez, NPR News.
7: World leaders are gathering at the United Nations this week in New York. President Trump will be among the first speakers tomorrow morning. More from NPR's Michelle Kellerman.
11: This is the last General Assembly for Secretary General Antonio Guterres, who has raised concerns about a fragmented world. He's pushing for a ceasefire in Russia's war against Ukraine and de-escalation in the Persian Gulf. The leaders of Brazil, Kenya, Canada, and the European Union echo that, writing in a joint op-ed in the Financial Times, calling for cooperation over fragmentation. Climate change and AI are expected to be major themes, though last year President Trump called climate change a hoax. In addition to his speech, he's expected to meet Ukraine's president and Venezuela's interim leader, who took over after the U.S. ousted Nicolas Maduro. Michelle Kellerman, NPR News, New York.
7: This is NPR News. Presley Gerber, son of celebrity model Cindy Crawford and businessman Randy Gerber, has died at the age of 27. In his career, Presley Gerber followed in his mother's footsteps. He began modeling as a teenager for companies such as Calvin Klein and Dolce & Gabbana. Gerber died at a rehab facility in Los Angeles, according to the County of Los Angeles Medical Examiner's website. No cause of death was listed. A new poll from NPR and Ipsos finds some people are using artificial intelligence to explore spirituality. Here's NPR's Jason DeRose.
12: The poll found that 11% of AI users say they've sought spiritual guidance from artificial intelligence, while 13% say they've used the technology to generate prayers. 15% say they've used it to study scripture. Mallory Newell is with the polling firm Ipsos. She says using AI for curiosity
13: is still very mainstream, even curiosity about morality or faith. But outsourcing your faith to AI, certainly not mainstream.
12: The NPR Ipsos poll found that among those who've used AI, 16% say they've turned to the technology as a discussion partner for moral and ethical questions. Jason DeRose, NPR News.
7: The Nike-owned company Converse says it has pulled a social media ad that critics said featured imagery that evoked the Ku Klux Klan and lynching. The Boston-based sneaker company has apologized, however, continues to face questions over its ad vetting practices. It's NPR News.
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5: No matter where you are, it's Texas Standard Time on this 21st day of September. I'm David Brown. Great to have you with us. Federal immigration enforcement again in the spotlight in Texas after an ICE agent shot and wounded a Venezuelan immigrant in Austin yesterday. 28-year-old Wilbur Rafael Garces Perez was driving a Toyota Corolla when ICE agents pursued him through northwest Austin. Texas DPS says the shooting happened before state troopers arrived. Video verified by the New York Times shows an ICE officer approaching the car before three shots are heard. Garces Perez was wounded in the upper body, hospitalized, and later released into ICE custody. It's not yet clear why agents were pursuing him or whether he was the actual target of an immigration operation. We're going to have more in the Texas News Roundup in just a few minutes. For now, we turn our attention to an annual meeting that promises to be a major story this week. Every September, world leaders descend on New York for the United Nations General Assembly. And this year, some arrive with their countries at war or worried they soon could be drawn into one. The U.S. war with Iran continues. President Trump is expected to meet with Gulf leaders on the sidelines amid questions about whether the fighting could spread or whether this gathering might offer some opening for diplomacy. And that's before you get to Gaza, Ukraine, climate change, nuclear weapons, and the UN itself facing questions about just how much influence it still has. So with 193 countries gathering in one place, what can actually be expected to happen this week? Michael Mosser will be watching, that's for sure. He's director of the University of Texas at Austin Center for European Studies and associate professor in the Department of Government and the International Relations and Global Studies Program. Professor, great to have you back on the Texas Standard.
15: Thanks for having me.
5: The UN General Assembly happens every year, of course, but given the number of conflicts underway right now, how consequential does this particular gathering look?
15: This definitely is a consequential meeting. It's not the first time that the United Nations General Assembly has met in conditions of war. The big one, of course, is that the U.S., Israel, and Iran are at war now since February, but last year, Russia and Ukraine were still at war. Israel, Hamas were still at war.
16: Well, let's talk a little bit more about the Mideast. We have that U.S.-Iran war you mentioned, but of course, more recently, escalating fighting involving the Houthis in Saudi Arabia. What are you watching for this week that could tell us whether this conflict is actually widening or moving more toward diplomacy?
15: Right. That's a really great question. And I'm watching to see whether or not President Trump actually responds to Saudi entreaties to join in their pushback against the Houthis on the peninsula. There have been some incidents this last week with the Houthis firing missiles into Saudi Arabia, actually at the capital, and the Saudis hitting back very hard. So it's a big question as to whether or not the United States continues to sit on the sidelines of that particular front, or if we actually assist the Saudis in pushing back.
16: I was struck by the fact that Iran's going to have a delegation there. Is it possible we could see some sidebars? And I wonder what diplomatic opportunities might be there that might not otherwise exist.
15: Yeah. President Pezeshkian will be in New York. He's been granted permission by the U.S. to attend. He'll be speaking on Wednesday morning. And there are some indications that President Trump, or at least somebody from the United States, may be conducting some bilateral conversations on the sidelines. We don't know that for sure, and it certainly could fall apart at any minute, but it's in the realm of possibility, at least.
16: Ukraine and Gaza, obviously still major issues. How much ability does the UN itself have to affect conflicts when the major powers are as deeply divided as they are right now?
15: It's one of the great ironies of the United Nations is that it was set up to maintain peace and stability in the world, and yet has been it has not really had much impact on that. So you're right, it doesn't really have much independent say in stopping violence if the major powers don't want it to.
16: Having said that, it's conspicuous to me, at least, that the head of China will not be there in New York. He's meeting one-on-one with President Trump later this week at last check. What do you make of that?
15: Yeah, I mean, that's evidence for that point exactly right. As the two largest economies in the world, the two biggest powers in the world are not meeting at the United Nations, but rather bilaterally in Washington, D.C.
16: Something else is hanging over this conference. Antonio Guterres is leaving office at the end of this year. With the U.N. under all this pressure, what does the gathering tell us more broadly about the institution his successor will inherit?
15: Yeah, that's a really great question. And of course, you know, UN 80, which was last year's General Assembly, right. The UN 80 reform, the United Nations has been undergoing a process of reform for a very long time. But Guterres has been pushing very hard to make the UN relevant again. As he steps down on the 31st of December, he leaves a lot of that reform open-ended. It's incomplete. And it's a big question as to whether or not the UN is able to actually achieve meaningful reform with his successor.
16: I guess that's really what hangs over this entire conference, and that is we're looking at a kind of an undoing of the post-World War II order writ large, and the United Nations is sort of one of the biggest symbols of that.
15: You're right about that, and something we've chatted about before. The United Nations is a symbol of the post-war order, probably the most visible symbol, at least in the international security realm, and it is not taken nearly as seriously as it used to be by one of its founders. In fact, we just this week repaid our dues, or at least a part of our dues, so that we didn't lose our vote in the UN. It's that bad.
16: International Affairs Specialist Michael Mosser from the University of Texas at Austin. Professor, thanks again for joining us.
15: Thank you.
16: Texas has more veterans than any other state. 1.4 million in women make up the fastest growing cohort, but fewer than half of female veterans are enrolled in VA health care. In fact, some women are even hesitant to self-identify as former service members. The VA is hoping to change that. For the American Homefront Project, Eleanor Fitzgerald reports.
17: Jeannie Lidke served 12 years in the Air Force. On 9/11, she was part of rescue efforts at the Pentagon. Then she deployed to Iraq, saying she wondered, am I going to blow up today, as she drove convoys through the desert. But you would never know she served from walking through her home in San Antonio. Only one photo from the military, a picture of her at basic training, sits in her bedroom. She never wears her Operation Iraqi Freedom veteran hat or asks for a military discount. When she left the service, she didn't even tell people she was a veteran.
18: I really refused to have any affiliation with the military at all because I felt like they just pushed me out the door and said, okay, have a nice day.
17: She says she felt no support for the PTSD she developed from her time serving. PTSD that she says began on that day in Arlington, Virginia.
18: I remember them hanging the flag on the side of the Pentagon. I remember them bringing bodies out of the building in body bags.
17: She says her mental state worsened during her wartime service as she saw several of her fellow troops die. But when she got out of the military, she says neither the Air Force nor the Department of Veterans Affairs helped her.
18: It's like pulling teeth to get health care that you absolutely need.
17: Hesitancy to seek VA health care is common among female veterans. The agency says only about 45% of women veterans are enrolled, meaning over 1 million are missing out on their earned benefits. Laura Kerner, chairwoman of the Texas Veterans Commission, says for women who had a less than ideal experience in the service, entering back into a veteran-heavy environment can be difficult.
19: There are quite a few that had sexual trauma or some other type of trauma that also prevents them from wanting to walk into a VA facility.
17: The VA has begun an outreach initiative. It's planning to hold 5 summits across the country to introduce itself to women veterans.
20: Thank you for joining us here in the beautiful San Antonio, Texas.
17: The first was held in San Antonio, where the agenda included discussions on how the VA can help PTSD and military sexual trauma survivors. Jacqueline Hayes Bird, an Air Force veteran and the executive director of the VA Center for Women Veterans, understands why women are hesitant to use the agency's services.
21: Back in the day, I didn't see myself as a veteran. And then I thought, I'm going to save the VA for somebody who really needs the VA. Ignoring the fact that, you know, my ears are falling off, my arms hurt, my knees hurt.
17: San Antonio Mayor Gina Ortiz Jones, the former Undersecretary of the Air Force in the Biden administration, also attended the VA conference. She says it comes at a critical time as the Trump administration is reviewing whether women should continue to serve in combat and has removed or blocked promotions of several female senior officers.
22: It has a deleterious effect on others seeing their ability to serve and do well in an organization that really needs diversity of thought and lived experiences to make sure we're addressing our nation's challenges.
17: Still, Jones says the VA is sending the right message with the Women's Summit. And for Jeannie Lidke, the summit was the first time she recalls personal VA outreach to her.
18: It was kind of comforting because, like, I felt important. I felt like I mattered again.
17: Lidke says she finally found the care she needed with a female VA doctor who served in the military. And now she's focused on connecting other vets. I'm Eleanor Fitzgerald in San Antonio.
16: That story was produced by the American Homefront Project, a public media collaboration covering American military life and veterans. Audience and Engagement Editor Wells Dunbar joins us now with a talk of Texas. Happy Monday, Wells.
23: Hi, David. Is AI dangerous? Recent announcements and resignations in the AI industry are tied to claims the tech is evolving too rapidly and represents a threat to humanity, with one viral tweet from a former Anthropic employee claiming AI could kill off all of humanity within a decade. Just exactly how remained unstated, but it's undeniable an industry-wide vibe shift is afoot as companies grapple with their push towards so-called super intelligence. Does AI development need to slow down, or is it all self-promoting hype? Or are the real threats from AI its very real and present environmental and economic impacts? Well, it's the talk of Texas this week, and we need to hear from our listeners out there. We want them to make a voice recording for us at texasstandard.org/talk. Quick and simple to do there on that smartphone. Lots of talk about this one, as you might expect already, David. I'll be back with some of those early responses later on in the show.
16: Yeah, we'd love to hear from you. Audience and Engagement Editor Wells Dunbar back in about 35 minutes or so. Coming up, the week in Texas music and a warning about a major infestation in an Abilene lake. an issue that's becoming more common across Texas and more concerning, too. That and a whole lot more as the Texas Standard continues.
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28: I'm Jason Mellard from the Center for Texas Music History at Texas State University. This week in Texas music history, Fort Worth jazz royalty takes flight in California. On September 20th, 1970, two Fort Worth musicians and their Firebirds group took over the Monterey Jazz Festival stage. The Firebirds' alto saxophonist and flautist Prince Lachey and percussionist Charles Moffett were joined by Fate, both born in Fort Worth in the same month, September 1929. They had been collaborators since their days as classmates at Terrell High School and their band the Jam Jivers, which also happened to include future jazz revolutionary Ornette Coleman. Coleman and Lachey had even bought their first instruments together after saving up tips from waiting tables at the Texas Hotel. Like many of his DFW friends and contemporaries, also including Fathead Newman and King Curtis, Lachey left Texas to establish his career, making his way to the West Coast, where he formed a partnership with saxophonist Sonny Simmons. In 1962, Simmons and Lachey recorded their debut album, The Cry, for Contemporary Records, before embarking for New York, where they'd perform and record with major figures like Eric Dolphy, Elvin Jones, and Clifford Jordan. Meanwhile, Charles Moffett worked with Archie Shepp and Charles Tyler, as well as with Ornette Coleman in his mid-1960s trio. In 1967, Lachey and Simmons co-led another session for Contemporary that produced the classic Firebirds LP, featuring Moffett on drums, Bobby Hutcherson on vibraphone, and Buster Williams on bass. Lachey reassembled the group for this 1970 Monterey appearance, one of three live California dates with the Firebirds, which were recorded and later released on Lachey's own Bird's Eye label. And you can hear music from the Lone Star State 24/7 on the Texas Music Experience at tmx.fm. For the Texas Standard, I'm Jason Mellard.
16: And you are listening to the Texas Standard. Abilene's Lake Fort Phantom Hill is the latest of three dozen Texas lakes that have been declared infested with zebra mussels. As KACU's Kaysen Higgins reports, that's the strongest designation the state gives for the presence of this invasive species.
29: It started at Fort Phantom Lake, just north of Abilene, last summer. Two children were swimming off a private dock, and one of them scraped a foot on a rock. Michael Homer, a biologist with Texas Parks and Wildlife, says that was the first evidence they encountered of zebra mussels in this body of water.
30: So TPWD received a phone call from a concerned citizen because two children were swimming at a private residence on the reservoir, and one of them had scraped their foot on something and lifted up the rock, and one of the parents noticed that it was a zebra mussel.
29: Zebra mussels are native to Eastern Europe. They reached America in the 1980s through the Great Lakes, dumped out with the water that ocean ships carry in their holds for stability. They've been moving south and west ever since. 40 Texas lakes now have them. 36 are fully infested. Spencer Dorsey is a fisheries biologist with Parks and Wildlife in Abilene. He says this spring, crews pulled up water samples from six sites around the lake and found larvae at every one. So they went out looking for adults, and he says they're not easy to find.
4: Once you're at the right depth, you can find more, but they're all in about that 2 to 4 foot of water right now. And if you flip rocks, you can find some, but it's going to take some time. They're anywhere from half a pinky nail size up to about an inch long. I think that day we put in about 8 hours of searching, and we found six of them.
29: 8 hours of searching turned up six mussels. It may not seem like much, but one adult can release as many as a million larvae, and those are invisible to the naked eye. That matters to more than the fishing. Depending on the season, Fort Phantom supplies anywhere from a quarter to two-thirds of Abilene's drinking water. Matthew Dane is the director of water utilities for the city of Abilene. He says the mussels themselves aren't the problem. It's what they do to the equipment that moves the water.
7: They can tend to build up in some of the infrastructure that's used to move drinking water. And so at the end of the day, it's really about the added cost associated with dealing with zero mussels getting up in pump facilities or intake pipes, surrounding valves, and what kind of maintenance and inspection has to be done to keep an eye on that and try to prevent any sort of service outage or inability to move that water to the water plants.
29: Dane says the city hasn't found any in its infrastructure yet, but crews are watching more closely now. Each month, they lower test plates into the lake near the intake and pull them up to see if anything is attached. If mussels do turn up, the fixes get expensive, replacing valves, taking piping apart, cleaning it out. Dane says that kind of cost eventually works its way into what customers pay, though he says it may not amount to much. As for the water itself, Dane says it's an infrastructure problem, not a health one.
7: No, there's no reason to be worried in terms of safety and health as far as drinking water that has zebra mussel population in it. Like I said, it does, if it becomes big enough, it can change some of the chemistry in the water and things, but not in any ways that is a negative impact.
29: And now that they're here, there's no getting the mussels out of the lake. Spencer Dorsey says once they're established, eradication isn't possible. So they're working to educate the public on how to handle their boating and fishing equipment.
4: You're going
29: to
4: clean your boat, your trailer, your gear, and you want to remove all the plants and mud or anything that could be on your boat trailer as you're pulling out. Second, you want to drain the boat. So that's all the water. You want to lower your motor, let all the water run out there, clear your bilge, pull the live well plugs, ballast tanks if you got them, even bait buckets you might have been holding bait fish in. And then finally, you want to dry it. And we recommend at least 1 week before launching it onto a new water body.
29: Dorsey says Hubbard Creek, Stanford, and Cisco are all at risk because they draw many of the same boats that fish Fort Phantom. For Abilene's Matthew Dane, that's the part people need to remember.
7: Once it gets here, there's really not a whole lot to do. It just becomes a reality we have to live with. And that is really what comes back to the importance of the signs you see around bodies of water throughout the state. When you see the warnings about rinsing boats and watercraft that come out of certain bodies of water, it's really critical to do those kinds of things just to help our neighbors who may not have to deal with that issue. So it takes kind of a collective effort to manage these invasive species.
29: Officials say with the mussels present in 40 Texas lakes, the work now is keeping them out of the rest. I'm Kason Higgins in Abilene.
16: Well, this week, a new state park in Central Texas opens its gates to the public for the first time. Post Oak Ridge State Park sits on 3,000 acres outside Lampasas, northwest of Austin. It's adjacent to another state park, Colorado Bend. The two properties share part of the Colorado River as a border. Post Oak Ridge will be open for day use starting on Thursday. There are now about 4 miles of hiking trails, which lead visitors through an area dotted with springs, creeks, and plenty of, you guessed it, post oaks. Park itself is still under development, so it's fairly primitive. Bring plenty of your own drinking water if you're planning on visiting. The park's part of a $1 billion bond that voters approved in 2023. In addition to Post Oak Ridge, the department's used that money to acquire or significantly expand three other state parks so far, Silver Lake, Bear Creek, and Enchanted Rock. You can make reservations to visit the Post Oak Ridge Park right now over at Texas Parks and Wildlife's website, tpwd.texas.gov. That's tpwd.texas.gov. There's a whole lot more of the Texas Standard just ahead, right after a statewide roundup of the news. Stick around.
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10: Live from the Texas Newsroom, I'm Shelby Rose. A man was injured in a shooting by a federal immigration officer in Austin on Sunday. As KUT's Matt Largie reports, city officials are demanding an independent investigation.
11: The shooting happened around 1 p.m. on Sunday. 28-year-old Wilbert Rafael Garces Perez was shot in the back, according to witnesses at the scene. City officials said he was taken to the hospital in stable condition. ICE has not responded to requests for information about the circumstances of the shooting. Austin Mayor Kirk Watson says he wants Austin police to be involved in investigating exactly what happened.
12: Frankly, from my perspective, the credibility of ICE doing some form of investigation just by itself and excluding others would not be appropriate.
11: Austin Congressman Greg Kassar is also demanding the Department of Homeland Security and ICE brief Congress on the details of the shooting later this month. I'm Matt Largie in Austin.
10: Diesel prices are reaching record highs in Texas, squeezing trucking companies and raising costs throughout the supply chain. Texas Public Radio's David Martin Davies has more.
13: John Esparza, president and CEO of the Texas Trucking Association, says fuel is now one of the industry's largest expenses, and small operators are especially vulnerable.
14: The individual truck drivers, they will feel that in their pockets more directly, and it's much harder to recover that price most immediately.
13: Esparza says higher diesel costs will quickly reach consumers because trucks carry nearly everything Americans buy, including merchandise now being shipped for the holiday season.
14: Anything you can think of comes to you via truck, and about 85% of our communities rely on trucking exclusively.
13: Esparza says diesel prices have nearly doubled from a year ago, and the industry has yet to see how high they may climb. I'm David Martin Davies in San Antonio.
10: The state's electric grid operator has published a survey that data centers need to answer as part of an audit ordered by the governor. It includes questions about energy and water usage, finances, and community impact. Energy attorney Maria Facanti says developers are watching to see what will happen in Austin.
15: There are a lot of people who think that the legislature will make changes, but no one knows really what those changes will be. So it's hard to plan for something that's currently not predictable.
10: The results of the audit will be shared with state regulators in December. Texas lawmakers will have billions more to spend when they gavel back into session in January. The federal government has reimbursed Texas $7.5 billion for Operation Lone Star. Governor Abbott says the state has spent more than $10 billion on border operations and is seeking more. I'm Shelby Rose in the Texas Newsroom.
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2: It's the Texas Standard. I'm Laura Rice. Sand Branch is about 14 miles southeast of downtown Dallas. It's a small community, just over 90 families, and historically its residents are predominantly Black. Despite its proximity to a major metro area, Sand Branch has been without safe drinking water for decades. Lauren Nuttall has been reporting on this for the 19th News. Lauren, welcome to the Texas Standard.
6: Hi, it's great to be here.
2: So did Sand Branch just never have clean water, or did something happen?
6: So Sand Branch has been struggling for several years with this very issue. In fact, it's actually been reported extensively by Dallas Morning News, D Magazine. 45 years ago, D Magazine actually did a very in-depth coverage of the issue, I will say, but they have largely relied on well water until their wells became contaminated. In 1997, I found that the Texas Commission on Environmental Quality discovered that some of the water wells in the community were at risk of contamination and had harmful levels of bacteria. And because of that, they discovered that it probably wasn't safe for public use. Today, some people still do choose to use their wells, like Christina Parks, who's highlighted in my piece, but they're risking their health by doing just that.
2: Yeah, I mean, water is obviously a necessity, so for those who aren't trusting this well water, what are they doing?
6: So they do use a lot of bottled water. Again, Sand Branch has been covered extensively, and they have kind of coordinated volunteer efforts. In fact, when I first went to Sand Branch, I went to attend a Father's Day event where they had coordinated just that, a water drive. So a lot of them use bottled water to handle their daily needs, but even that obviously is not sufficient. Christina Parks lives in a camper, as do several other residents. So things like that have made it a little bit easier, but for the most part, water is still largely out of reach.
2: Well, you mentioned the camper, and that comes into play because you report they also don't have basic services like a sewer system or trash collection. So what does that mean practically for residents in terms of how they dispose of waste?
6: So according to Christina Parks, and I'm going to, you know, refer to her quite often because mm-hmm. she was kind of my guide when I was reporting this story. She told me about some residents who, you know, sometimes just have to go outside and use the restroom. Mm-hmm. When I was there, I actually had to use the restroom myself, and I had to travel at least 2 miles away to use the bathroom at a gas station. So it's not easily accessible. But that's actually part of the issue as well. Because of the community's shallow well construction, it's high water table, and because of the persistence of on-site waste disposal, a lot of these issues have contributed to Sand Branch's water contamination.
2: Yeah, let's talk a little about that. I mean, you said it was deemed unsafe to drink quite a while ago now. I mean, how unsafe? What's in this water?
6: So they found that the water was very metal heavy. They found iron and manganese in some of the wells, and they also found high levels of coliform bacteria. And in one case, they also found E. coli. Mm. This is according to Dallas County Department of Health and Human Services. These are documents I received as I was writing the story. But it was discovered that it was not very safe for them to use the well water. But again, some people still do choose to use the well water, but by doing that, they take risks.
2: Yeah. So we've talked about Christina Parks a couple of times here. You mentioned she was kind of your guide for this story, but she's really taken a leadership role in the community as well. How is she trying to help her neighbors?
6: So Christina does amazing, amazing work. She's a woman who moved to Sand Branch after discovering that she needed a hip replacement surgery and she needed an affordable place to recover. So she saw a Facebook ad and she moved her family to Sand Branch, but it wasn't until arriving that she found that they didn't have water infrastructure. She had already been doing work in Dallas, where she had started a nonprofit for mothers and children, where there she would give diapers and just any essentials that parents might need. But the thing about Sand Branch that I talked about is that they actually don't have a large population of children. In fact, Christina Parks is one of the few people who is raising children in the area. So when she arrived, she had to pivot, and instead she turned into doing water drives and just basically gathering essentials for the people who are in her community, you know, hot plates, air fryers, things like that that are hard to come by, especially for people who don't have easy access to water or an easy way to heat up their food. And she does that in coordination with other nonprofit organizations. Again, because Sand Branch has been having these issues for years.
2: Well, it's striking. We mentioned how close this is to downtown Dallas. Has there ever been any conversation about annexation by the city or other solutions to sort of get these folks on the grid in a way that would maybe improve the health of their lives?
6: Yeah, so I've seen three main solutions offered when it comes to Sand Branch. This is by the residents and or by elected officials. So the first option is, of course, water infrastructure. And that's, of course, what residents are advocating for. The second option is annexation, which they've attempted in the past, but they were unable to go through with because of the high costs that are associated with it. And the third option, which I've gathered from my interview seems to be the least popular, is relocating residents with a stipend.
2: Hmm. Lauren Nuttall was a reporting fellow for the 19th News. We'll share her reporting on Sand Branch over at texasstandard.org. Lauren, thanks so much.
6: Thank you.
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2: You've got it tuned to the Texas Standard. I'm Laura Rice. When you think about the Texas landscape, water is probably not the first thing that comes to mind. But of course, it is here. And if it weren't, we wouldn't be here. A new documentary explores the rivers and aquifers that bring life to the state and some of the wildlife that depend on them. It's Deep in the Heart, too, coming to theaters September 25th. Director Ben Masters is in the studio with me now. Ben, welcome to the Texas Standard.
19: Hi, thanks for having me.
2: So for those not familiar with your work, nature docs are what you do, and you found plenty to talk about here in your home state of Texas. Why were rivers the natural follow-up to Deep in the Heart, your first sort of full-length Texas wildlife story?
19: I mean, a lot of my favorite memories in life are on rivers, and Texas has really incredible rivers, but Deep in the Heart One, you know, it focused on our relationship with wildlife, and it was honestly a lot more successful than we thought. Like people loved it. Texans love Texas,
2: yeah.
19: So that film came out, and everybody was like, "You gotta do another one." So we needed to find a new topic. And Texas has a very interesting relationship with water and with rivers. And we decided to make Deep in the Heart 2, Texas Rivers.
2: Well, here we are. Matthew McConaughey narrated the first film. Ethan Hawke provides the voice this time. What did

0: to deliver to Deep in the Heart 1. And, you know, Deep in the Heart 2, it's thoughtful. There's a lot of moments of silence in it. There's a lot of moments of pretty intense drama. And there's also a lot of humor and a lot of comedy. It's like a really big emotional roller coaster. And we reached out to Ethan, and he looked at the script. He looked at some of the footage, and he agreed to do it. And he just delivered an absolutely phenomenal narration performance. It took several days, and he took it really seriously, and he did a great job. Extremely, extremely grateful. Beyonce, if you're out there listening, Deep in the Heart 3 is in pre-production. We'd love to have you.
1: What is Deep in the Heart 3? You've done, you know, wildlife and rivers. What would that be?
0: Born in Texas.
1: Okay. I love it. She would be great for that. She was born in Texas, right? So we're focused on water here for the Deep in the Heart too, but also some land creatures that depend on it. There are the fabulous turkey brothers viewers will meet. Also some mountain lions, which I'm pretty sure are your favorite. Is that true? I mean, do you just love mountain lions? They show up in your films a lot.
0: Yeah, I think mountain lions are some of the coolest critters on the planet. I mean, they're just never-endingly fascinating, and they live in the parts of the state that I love the most. You know, it's brush country of South Texas and then the canyons in West Texas. So I love filming mountain lions, and we got some pretty outrageous mountain lion footage for this film. We cracked the code. We figured out how to find them, how to follow them, how to stay with them for weeks on end, and how to film them hunt. And we found this lioness on the Pecos River that was raising these three nearly full-grown kittens, and just got some outrageous hunt sequences. It was fun. I mean, we would stay up for days on end, and that was probably our most challenging shoot to accomplish.
1: Well, you don't make a secret about your advocacy. At its most basic, I think you just want people to care about and care for Texas's natural resources. Here, it's water. Your film is coming out at a time when there are conversations everywhere about data centers and the way that they might use our water resources. Does it feel like Texans are ready to hear the story about where their water comes from?
0: You know, I feel like one of the things that kind of unites everybody is we love our state. And that's great. Not everywhere loves their state, but Texans love Texas, and we love our rivers. You know, I was driving here today and passing Nueces and Guadalupe and Colorado, and all of our streets are named after the rivers here in our capital. Yeah. Like, it's a deep part of our culture. And do all Texans want us to have springs that last forever, along with creeks, along with healthy rivers? Yeah, of course. Everybody wants that. And the challenge that we have in Texas is that our river management and our water laws are based off of laws and dams and infrastructure that were built and developed over 100 years ago without the technology of calculators. Or, you know, they were doing the best that they could at the time. But a lot of stuff has changed. Our knowledge of how water has changed a lot, but a lot of our water management and laws have not changed. So I really hope that the film can encourage, you know, our society, you know, water managers, policymakers to begin managing for more sustainable rivers and healthier rivers, and we'll be the beneficiaries of that.
1: Well, I'd never seen aquifers visualized the way that you did in this film. Could you talk about that process, trying to make these things underground that are really kind of mysterious into something that will make sense in a documentary?
0: You know, we took upon the task with this film of how do we break down in a simple way of how Texas water works? How do we show it with animation? How do we find, you know, the right word choice and make it accurate and understandable and entertaining and productive? But I wish I could watch this film 15 years ago, because I feel like I would have been so much more educated about how water works. You know, I studied wildlife biology at Texas A&M. I live in this world, and it really wasn't until I spent significant amounts of time researching this movie before I kind of began to grasp how rivers and water functions in the state.
1: You know, there's a lot that doesn't look great about the future of water in Texas, but you also highlight some

0: positive story, some change in the right direction. Do you feel like there are good opportunities for Texans to make change that will improve the outlook?
1: I do. I think that Texas can really get on a good path with its water management. You know, compared to the Southwest with the Colorado River Basin, we have a lot of water. You know, I think there's some low-hanging fruits on what we can do to manage our water better. What we're doing right now by pumping our aquifers dry is we're bleeding the principal within our accounts to where we can't live off of the interest, which is the springs that supply the base flow of our rivers and creeks. So I think that's a great place to start with water management discussions, is everybody wants there to be springs and creeks and rivers. And I think most of us are willing to sacrifice some things in order to have that. So I'm optimistic about it, but there's going to need to be some big change within our groundwater management as well as our river management here in Texas in order for us to get on a more sustainable water path.
0: Ben Masters wrote and directed the new documentary Deep in the Heart 2, Texas Rivers. It's coming to theaters September 25th. Ben, thank you so much.
1: Thanks for having me.
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7: It's the Texas Standard. I'm David Brown. We began today's program talking about this week's UN conference, seen by many as perhaps another hope for a resumption of talks to settle the war with Iran. But the latest activity in the region to complicate matters was an attack by Houthis in Yemen to disrupt supplies on a critical pipeline that has throttled Saudi Arabia's role in energy markets. Here to tell us more about the implications here on the home front, Matt Smith, top energy analyst at Kepler. Matt, welcome back.
8: Thanks, David.
7: How significant is this east-west pipeline to Saudi Arabia, the one that I gather no more oil is moving through, and what actually happened?
8: Yeah, it's a big deal, David, because, you know, we're 6.5 months now into the conflict in the Middle East there, and Saudi Arabia was fortunate in that it has this east-west pipeline to be able to reroute its crude away from having to pass through the Strait of Hormuz. And it actually built this pipeline back in the 70s for exactly this reason, in case there was an issue with that choke point. But we've seen pumping stations been hit. It's dramatically reduced the flows on the pipe there. And so the ironic thing is we were seeing crude being redirected across to the Red Sea. That's where this pipeline takes those barrels. Now they're being redirected back into the Mideast Gulf. And so we're seeing, yesterday we actually saw 12 million barrels being loaded there. That's 6 VLCCs, very large crude carriers. So now Saudi's having to revert back to trying to sneak these barrels through the Strait of Hormuz.
7: Well, so do I understand you to say that we're seeing an increase in the amount of oil that's coming out of the Strait of Hormuz? And if that's so, why are oil prices in triple digits?
8: Yeah, we've been seeing Strait of Hormuz flows increasing over the last month here, which has been ironic because, yeah, to your point, oil prices have been climbing. And so we're not back to pre-conflict levels, but we're getting closer to it. But the reason that we're seeing prices so high is because of the risk premium involved here. We're seeing some of these tankers that are trying to get out are being hit by Iran. That's added this huge element of risk there. this conflict is spreading regionally, and there's still a lot of risk out there, even though we are seeing flows increasing.
7: Let's bring this on home. What does this mean for Texas? I guess we should first look at consumers, because people are hurting. I think we've crossed the $4 a gallon mark here at the pump, and I think the national average is something like $4.50. Diesel, yeah, though, it's something like $6.50 a gallon, right?
8: Yeah, exactly. Diesel's just crazy, right? In that, for Texas, it's $6 a gallon now, up from $3.20 a year ago. That's 90% higher, David. And so that's where the real pain is going to start to be felt. That said, when you're seeing prices at the pump climbing to the levels that they're at, that they're getting to now, that involves sticker shock. You're going to start to see people dialing back. But the diesel side of the things is a real problem, because, you know, a lot of our groceries are moved by 18-wheelers. It's construction, it's manufacturing. There's all these different elements that are going to creep into inflation and hurt our pocketbooks.
7: I've heard that there's some talk about a possible diesel export ban growing. Have you been picking up on that?
8: Yes, and it feels like there's no smoke without fire, right? And so it is clearly being considered by the U.S. administration. But the challenge is you can't kind of tinker with markets in that way, in that they may look to ban diesel but not gasoline. If that happens, that could cause refiners to shut in, because suddenly their profitability just is removed. It would cause global diesel prices to spike, because the U.S. is the leading exporter of diesel. And so there's all different ramifications that could be caused by this. And so I think we've got to wait and see. You know, they could put limitations on exports, give certain people waivers, certain countries. But at the moment, it's still up in the air.
7: One other thing I want to ask you about, because I would imagine, just thinking of the simple economics here, that this is a good time to be a Texas oil producer. No?
8: Absolutely. When you think that the break-evens for oil are around maybe the mid-60s, something like that, on a dollar per barrel basis, and here we are kind of tagging that $100 level. And so you're seeing that reflected through in the rig count. We've seen that climb up over 450 now. It's up about 10% in the last 4 months. And so there's definitely, even though we're not in the boom and bust cycle that perhaps we were in a decade ago, you're still going to have people encouraged to be producing more simply because they're incentivized to.
7: Matt Smith, energy analyst at Kepler. He joins us every couple of weeks here on The Standard. Matt, thanks so much, sir.
8: Thank you, David.
7: And you are listening to The Texas Standard. As promised, audience and engagement editor Wells Dunbar is back. He's monitoring the talk of Texas on this Monday. Hello again, Wells.
9: That's right, David. Great to be back. Is artificial intelligence getting dangerous, and are we worried about the right things? Some recent warnings focus on a future where humans lose control of the technology, but it's worth considering what's already possible. Cybersecurity researchers recently revealed they used AI to help hack into accounts belonging to employees at OpenAI, the company behind ChatGPT. They reported these security holes, which were fixed, but their findings raise a question. What could someone with the same tools and different intentions accomplish? Does AI development need to slow down, and do we need stronger rules about how it's used? And amid all the talk about threats to humanity, are we paying enough attention to what AI means for our jobs, our water supplies, and our electric grid? It's the talk of Texas this week, and we're hearing some interesting responses so far. Via Facebook, Daniel Ellis says, "It's incredibly dangerous. There are entire sci-fi franchises warning us not to create technology we can't control." Looking at you, Terminator series. Our friend Robert Flood says, as any new technology is introduced, the positives and negatives are being defined as the tech is implemented. The dangerous aspects of AI is, without restraints, this technology can run rogue. I hope we follow the advice of those creating AI and slow down to evaluate all its aspects. Meanwhile, Meg Hertz says the fact that AI has jumped out of its protective box on numerous occasions is reason to be highly concerned, pointing to the so-called smiley face hack attack there, where chatbots coordinated seemingly of their own accord to hack into a rival AI developer's site. Meg says that unless or until these issues are corrected, development should stop immediately. And Matt Weiss points to an impact we're already seeing. He says, I think you can see in the AI ads that are being put out against politicians that AI is dangerous. I've noticed a lot of older people have a difficult time differentiating AI-generated videos from the real thing, and that is indeed very dangerous for the spread of misinformation. The tech is moving a lot faster than the non-technically minded layman can defend against. So a range of interesting opinions, yeah. And we need to hear more from our friends and listeners out there. Go to texasstandard.org/talk and press that orange record button. We want to hear your voice so we can share it on air going forward. And, you know, I'd be remiss if I didn't work in a plug here. We're taking a real deep dive into AI and its impact, its potential threats and uses. That's all coming up here at the end of the month, Monday, September 28th. We're going to be bringing you a 1-hour-long special about this controversial technology and its uses. So you want to tune in for that. And in the meantime, texasstandard.org/talk. We want to hear your thoughts about what's the best way to continue with AI development.
7: That's Wells Dunbar. 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

0: I mean, it makes utter sense, yet you're not even quite sure what key it's in.
1: Marcus de Sautoy there, Professor of Mathematics at Oxford University, mulling over Mozart's unpredictable music. I'm Regine Vaidyanathan, and you're listening to the BBC World Service. And this, of course, is NewsHour.

0: Thanks for sticking with us here on KWBU Waco Public Radio. And thank you for joining me, Malcolm Foster, for another thought-provoking journey through current events, interviews, and, of course, insightful commentary on an ever-changing world. All courtesy of All Things Considered. We've got plenty on the agenda still this afternoon, including the following stories headed your way this hour. Donald Trump's exertion of power over the press, Greenland, and even the DC landscape are teeing up questions over the president's limits. And Paramount Skydance has settled two lawsuits that clear the way for the studio to take over Warner Brothers Discovery. Reaction has been strong from those working to block the merger.
1: The billionaires won here. These guys censored, bribed, and bullied their way to the top.
0: We'll have more on the terms of these settlements coming up in 15 minutes on Waco Public Radio. Those stories plus a whole lot more headed your way right here on All Things Considered.

0: Curled up on the couch in their small Lagos apartment, 26-year-old Kemi Olabode and her 28-year-old husband, Dari, are watching videos from their wedding more than a year ago. Their ceremony was intimate. It was a far cry from the lavish, traditional Nigerian wedding Kemi had dreamed of as a girl.
1: When I was much younger, I actually imagined, you know women now, would imagine a very big wedding. But growing up and facing reality, most of the time, it doesn't always work that way.
0: Kemi, a data analyst, and Dari, a lawyer, are a typical Nigerian middle-class couple. And a few years ago, they would have been able to afford the wedding of their dreams. For the couple's Yoruba family, a low-key wedding was simply against tradition. But with prices rising, the couple had to rethink their plans.
2: We didn't want anything loud. We felt like it was a waste of money.
0: More than a year on, Nigeria's economy may be showing signs of recovery. But for many households, the squeeze continues. High inflation and the weaker Nigerian naira are changing how young Nigerians spend. And now, higher global oil prices linked to the Iran war are adding pressure to fuel, transport and food costs, making saying I do in style even harder. The impact is being felt by businesses built around weddings. Fashion designer Precious Adeola says his bookings have fallen sharply.
3: Nowadays we have low-key weddings, so not the high-profile weddings anymore. The cost of living affected that a lot.
0: Adeola specializes in matching traditional wedding outfits for couples and their families, known locally as Ashwebi.
3: Back then, now we do 10, 15 for weddings. But nowadays, probably we do 3, 4.
0: Traditionally, Nigerian weddings could mean 3 separate celebrations, a registry, a church ceremony, and a lavish cultural wedding. That meant big business for the wedding industry.
4: We barely have weddings to plan, and it is really, really affecting our businesses.
0: Khadija Lawal has been a wedding planner for over 2 decades.
4: When I started planning weddings many years ago, weddings were a community celebration. Everyone was welcome. But now, the first thing every couple tells you is, we need a guest list, no more than 30 to 50 people. This is not who we are. And it is so sad to watch. Nobody understands what is going on.
2: In between, and then it just
0: back at the apartment, Kemi and Dari are playing with their 5-month-old son, Fisayo, who has just woken up from a nap. He was born 11 months after their wedding. And Kemi says the cost of having a baby makes her even more glad they kept the wedding small.
1: We didn't have to struggle.
2: No, we didn't. Got everything all figured out. My advice to any couple is
1: to plan
2: properly. Have so much money.
1: Kids are expensive.
2: That is enough.
0: For Kemi and Dari, the choice was simple. Spend less on the wedding and save more for the life that comes after it. And across Nigeria, a tradition long associated with lavish celebration is being reshaped by a new economic reality. Jewel Bright, NPR News, Lagos.
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8: 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That's Marketplace, headed your way tonight at 6. Right now, though, you tuned in to All Things Considered right here on Waco Public Radio. Thank you for making us part of your Monday afternoon. Whether you're joining us in the car, in the office, or at home, it's great to have you on board for today's edition of All Things Considered. As always, we'd love for you to hear your thoughts on today's stories and issues and for you to get involved. If you're not doing so already, be sure to follow us over on Facebook and Instagram at KWBU. Join the conversation or perhaps even start one of your very own. Coming up on the other side of the 5 o'clock headlines, we've got the following stories headed your way in the second half of today's program. The Federal Aviation Administration launched a plan to use AI to make air traffic control more efficient. But on the same day, an equipment outage snarled air traffic at major airports on the East Coast. Plus, in 2021, Evanston, Illinois became the first U.S. city to pay

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1: You are listening to 103.3 Waco Public Radio. There are some artists whose careers have become so much a part of our lives that we stop noticing just how much they've accomplished. On today's David and Art, host David Smith takes a look at one of those artists and at a career that began in a very different place and time.
2: Dolly Rebecca Parton was born in January 1946 in a one-room cabin in a little settlement in Tennessee called

0: performing music at her church and wrote her first song at age 6. When she was 8, her uncle bought her a guitar and she was a natural on it. She also went on to play the dulcimer, the auto harp, the banjo, the fiddle, the piano, the recorder, and the saxophone. At age 10, she debuted on Knoxville's WROL, which was by then also a TV station. She made her first recording when she was 11. 2 years later, when she was just 13, she appeared for the first time on the stage at the Grand Ole Opry, where she was introduced by a rising star named Johnny Cash. After she graduated from Sevier County High School in 1964, she immediately moved to Nashville. By then, she was a prolific songwriter and had songs recorded by established stars like Kitty Wells and Hank Williams Jr. She kept playing live around Nashville, and her first album came out in 1967 when she was 21. That was also the year that Porter Wagoner, who had relocated to Nashville from KWTO in Springfield, Missouri, invited her to join the cast of his weekly hit TV show. They made many recordings as a duet, and she had her first number one single early in 1971. The numbers begin to boggle the mind. Over the next 6 years, she had 8 number one singles, and in all, she had 25. She recorded 49 studio albums, and 44 of them reached the top 10. She sold more than 100 million records. She was inducted into the Songwriters Hall of Fame in 2001, received a National Medal of the Arts in 2004, was a Kennedy Center honoree in 2006, and received a Lifetime Grammy Award in 2011. She was one of the most popular musicians in history. All that, along with her movies, TV shows, and philanthropy, made her a national treasure. When she died on August 25th, she was 80 years old.
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2: Welcome to Shout, Black Gospel Music Moments. I'm Robert Darden. The Mighty Sons of Glory were founded in Virginia in 1970 by Tommy Lagones, a cousin of the legendary gospel shouter Joe Lagones of the Mighty Clouds of Joy. You can hear his cousin's raspy, powerful voice when Tommy sings. The rest of the Sons of Glory are related in various ways as well. In the late 1980s and early 90s, they recorded several funky gospel LPs in the style of the Winans, or commissioned for the AIR and Jewel labels. My favorite is from 1991, God Says We Can. The album leads off with Tommy's ferocious 5-minute sung sermon, God Can, Never Underestimate, backed by a killer band. And it'll make you wonder why the Mighty Sons of Glory didn't make a bigger impact in gospel music.

0: I'm Robert Darden. Shout! 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
4: 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I'm Juana Summers.
5: And I'm Scott Detrow. When I was in sixth grade, I dubbed Weird Al Yankovic's entire album, Bad Hair Day, yes, the